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5: From NPR, this is Hidden Brain. I'm Shankar Vedanta. About a century ago, the Swiss psychiatrist Carl Jung was treating a young woman. He sat with his back to a window, listening to his patient. She told him about a dream she'd had. In it, she was given a piece of jewelry modeled after a beetle long considered sacred in Egyptian culture. The scarab beetle was associated in ancient Egypt with a divine force that moved the sun. Intricately carved scarab jewels were sometimes placed on the hearts of the dead to assist them in the afterlife. The young woman told the psychiatrist that in the dream, she was given a golden scarab. As Jung listened to the story, he heard a tapping behind him. He turned to see a flying insect knocking against the windowpane. It was a beetle. In a monograph on what he calls synchronicity, Carl Jung wrote, "I opened the window and caught the creature in the air as it flew in. It was the nearest analog to a golden scarab that one finds in our latitudes, a scarab-eared beetle, which, contrary to its usual habits, had evidently felt an urge to get into a dark room at this particular moment." Scientists have debated Jung's theory for decades. Many have argued that what happened in that room was nothing more than an interesting coincidence. But for Carl Jung, the beetle at the window was not merely evidence that, in a complex world, unusual things sometimes happen by chance. Synchronicity was a tap on the shoulder, a sign, an invitation into deeper realms of meaning and understanding. Last week on the show, we discussed the research of Columbia University psychologist Lisa Miller. Over several decades of brain imaging and other research, she's found that when we encourage our mental capacity for spiritual and transcendent thinking, it can have measurable effects on our brains and quantifiable benefits for our health. If you missed our earlier episode, you can find it in our podcast feed or at hiddenbrain.org. It's titled Waking Up Your Spiritual Brain, Part 1. This week on Hidden Brain, Lisa Miller takes us on a journey of synchronicity in her own life and explains what it means to cultivate a mind that is open to the transcendent.

Columbia University psychologist Lisa Miller argues that we have two capacities in our minds. One is focused on goals and achievement. She calls this the achieving brain. The other is focused on meaning, connection, and transcendence. She calls this the awakened brain. Lisa argues that when we cultivate our spiritual side, we activate three networks in the brain. These networks give us the feeling that we are loved, that we are being guided, and that we are not alone. The achieving brain might dismiss Carl Jung's synchronicities using the language of probability and coincidence. But to the awakened brain, which is open to seeing connections, these events can open the door to exploration and growth. Lisa told me of a time in her own life when she experienced powerful moments.

0: moments of synchronicity. She said that seeing these moments as signs, not just coincidences, changed her life.
1: Shankar, this was a journey of many, many years. It was perhaps one of the most excruciating journeys of my life, and certainly that of my husband as well. We were in our early 30s, and we decided we wanted to become parents, so we were going to so-called try. We took a vacation to Sedona. We took a vacation to the Caribbean and eagerly awaited the good news. But in fact, there was no baby, no pregnancy, no child. And as these failed attempts, month after month, started to add up, we got a very haunting sense that, wait a minute, maybe there's something wrong. Maybe we can't conceive. And as we moved into year one and a half and year two, we saw a fertility doctor, and I checked out and he checked out my husband as being healthy. They said, oh, we can get you pregnant, not to worry. And we did some rounds of IUIs, and after that, not working, strangely, wasn't sure why. We did some rounds of IVF, thinking, well, now we're going to the next phase. Surely, you know, he's healthy, I'm healthy. With an IVF, we'll quickly conceive. And yet still no baby, no one came. The IVF process for us and our path was, with every failed, really non-pregnancy, it felt like a funeral. It felt like the death of our hopes and dreams. It felt like the death of that tiny little embryo that was the closest thing we had to a child. We were devastated. And this wore equally on both of us. You know, the baby showers of our friends and the little pink onesies that we would find ourselves buying for other people. It was increasingly very, very depressing.
0: I understand that in some ways this felt like a spiritual crisis to you. Can you explain why, Lisa?
1: Shankar, as we went further down this road of trials, of no child coming, right as we really were in a season of tremendous pain, I started to notice helpers along the path and increasing synchronicities that were buoyant and guiding along the path. There started to be more and more light in this tunnel of pure occlusion. For instance, I was on the bus once coming in late to work. I was very depressed. I'd had another failed in vitro. I couldn't even pull it out of bed. I ended up getting on the bus up to Columbia at 11 in the morning. The bus was entirely empty. I'm sitting way in the back. And suddenly, a somewhat unusual gentleman gets on. And I think, no, you're kidding me. He's walking all the way through the empty bus to the very back row to sit one seat away from me, plopped down right next to me. And here I was quite depressed. I wanted to be polite, and I sat up, and he said, you know what, lady? You look like just that type of awfully nice lady that would go all around the world adopting kids. And Shankar, he got off at the next stop. Who rides a bus? One stop. One stop. My husband and I were so determined to get pregnant that we upped the ante. We went, you know, from one clinic to the next because the next clinic had slightly higher rates of conception. And after that, we went to one of the teams that had discovered in vitro, working with cellular animals. And we kept going up and up and up, if you will, the ladder of more sophisticated, higher rates of conception. And yet there was always a sense in my heart that for us, in our journey, on our path, we were in the wrong office.
0: I'm wondering, as you were experiencing this, Lisa, as you were going from office to office, as you were experiencing, you know, failed attempt after failed attempt, it must have been demoralizing, it must have been depressing, but just talk a little bit about the effect this had on you and your husband. You must have asked yourself, why is this being denied to us, this thing that so many people have around the world? You know, there are billions of human beings. Why is this gift being denied to us?
1: Shankar, this was truly depressing. And it didn't make sense. A plus B plus C. He was healthy. I was healthy. I searched my life. Was there something physically or perhaps morally that I'd done wrong? And, you know, but there was no horrible, hard stop. It started to become clear to us through the synchronicities that kept landing in our path that maybe we were on a guided journey. As tough and as painful and without light to see, we started to feel that we were held. For instance, after an in vitro, which was by the team of all teams who had invented in vitro, we were at a very top hospital in solidarity, my husband by my side on bed rest. And because it was only one night, we'd splurged for a very nice hotel. My husband clicks the remote and only one channel will show on this TV in our overpriced hotel. He bangs the remote. He goes and fiddles with the TV. One documentary on an orphan, a little boy who lives in a garbage dump in Central America. And through the translator, the little boy says, "I don't care that I live in the trash dump. I don't care that I don't go to school. But it hurts so much to not be loved that I sniff glue to make the pain go away." And I looked at my husband and he looked at me and he said at first, "There's a child out there for us." There was an undeniable synchronicity. What life are you showing me now? We sensed very deeply. In fact, in that moment, we knew that we were on a guided journey. And synchronicities, once we acknowledged being on this journey, just deepened and became more vivid and more abundant, guiding us. My mother called and said, "Listen, I just wanted you to know my neighbor, Margaret, she just adopted the most beautiful little boy from Russia. His name is John Joseph. And, well, I just wanted you to know, honey. Bye."
0: I mean, in some ways, Lisa, the model that you had in your head was that parenting is conception, and really what these signals were telling you is that, no, parenting is not about conception. Parenting is about love.
1: Love and commitment. Forever commitment and forever love is parenting. I had thought, okay, if we conceive a child, then perhaps they'll have my husband's humor and they'll have, you know, this quality that I so valued for my side of the family. And I sort of pieced together in my mind the notion that parenting really was conception. But what our road of trials revealed through the bright and supportive moments of synchronicity was that parenting is love and commitment. And even more, what the journey showed us was that to be someone ready to inherit parenthood, I needed to let go of a certain level of ego and control. I'll share with you that one night I was deep in sleep when suddenly just whoosh, I sat up wide and alert, sat up straight up in bed. I felt coming a very profound, very sacred presence moving towards me. Space opened up, there was a numinous opening, and a very clear question was asked. If you were pregnant now, would you adopt? In front of a presence so holy and so profound, not somber, but very serious, one would only come clean. With a full heart, I said, no, if I were pregnant now, I would not. And the presence was not judgmental. It just started to withdraw. Time and space closed in. It was an extraordinary experience. I looked over, and my husband was still out cold, totally asleep. Shankar, this presence let me know that there was something in our journey towards parenthood that had to do with becoming the type of person who was really a spiritual parent. We continued further down our path, more guidance, more synchronicities, guiding us towards adoption, confirming that the doctor's office was not for us the place to become parents. When after several more months, the presence came back. If you were pregnant now, would you adopt? And I said, you know, I'm closer to the person who would say yes, but no. Well, around that time, we started to take measures to find the child that we knew was out there for us. We had visited an adoption agency in Pittsburgh where a clergyman's daughter, a rabbi's daughter, had found hundreds of babies, their families. She'd helped bring families together. Her walls were lined with beautiful photos, children who were 8 years old holding their violin, little babies with their new parents. And the walls were full of joyful families, and I wanted to be like them. And so she sat us down, the clergyman's daughter, and she said, let's be honest here. What do you care about in a child? What do you want? And I said, well, I said, I don't care if this is a boy or a girl. I certainly don't care what race the child is, but please, a child who can love. This is our first child, and please, a child who can love. My husband leans forward, sort of covers my shoulder a bit with his shoulder and says, yes, all that, but kind of a girl. And then I lean over his shoulder, right? But both of us voicing our point of view. And I said, yes, but really foremost, a child who can love. We left her office with a sense of joy and hope. We'd seen these beautiful children from all over the world who joined their parents, who'd all of the families who'd been formed through the clergyman's daughter. Well, around that time, I was working in my office at Columbia. A couple weeks passed, and I got a call from my older cousin. My name is Lisa Jane Miller, and Big Jane, my older cousin of about a decade, called to say, you know what, little cuz? I know you're sitting there in your office running your numbers, studying spirituality, but if you really want to know spirituality, I think you need to get out of your office, get on a plane, and come out here to South Dakota to attend a healing ceremony. My good colleague, the chief of the Lakota, has said, I can bring you. And I know you've been looking for your child. I think this is another approach. I think you should come out here. I canceled all my appointments at Columbia. I got on a plane. I went out to South Dakota. And there in the healing ceremony, the men moved into one Anipi, the women into another. And in the women's Anipi, the leader who identified herself as the medicine man's wife led us through a series of prayers. One point, she asked us to go around the circle inside the Anipi, each of us in turn to say why we had come to the healing ceremony. The first woman spoke. She said, I am here because my son is 14. He's starting to smoke and use drugs, and I really worry about him. The next woman spoke, my son is 40. He's not coming home. I worry for the family. Around the circle, each woman had come that day to pray for her son. Until we got to my immediate left, Big Jane, my cousin, who spoke for me, which as a full-time talker, as a professor, was actually most welcome. This is my cousin, little Jane. She has come looking for her child. I'm wondering if we could help her find her child. All of the women looked me in the eye. For the first time, I knew I was in the right place. We then were led in a prayer that was to hold all of the prayers of the women and whoosh, was sent up through the top of the Anipi. And at Shankar, we received a call that night. That night that the prayer had been sent up through the INEPI, that night we received a call to my phone machine in New York from the other side of the world. We have found the Miller's child. We know Mr. Miller had wanted a girl, and there's many wonderful girls. We can get you a girl, but this is the Miller's child. This is the Miller's child, and it is a son. Five years of struggle and sorrow and weeping and infertility. I couldn't wait to see his photo. I couldn't wait to see his video. I was home in a couple days. The video came. I opened my eyes to see the most joyful, little boy with his arm around the nurse, glowing with joy, glowing with energy. I fell in love. Shankar, in that moment, I became a parent. Profound love, a soaring love like I'd never felt before, a tidal wave of soaring love. And I was sure, deeply committed in my heart, that this is my spiritual child. That very night that I saw the video and made the commitment in my heart and loved like I'd never loved before, the presence came back a third time. If you were pregnant now, would you adopt? Absolutely. Absolutely. This is my spiritual child. Time and space closed in. And I looked over once again. My husband was out cold. But I poked him. I woke him up. And that very night, Shankar, after 5 years of the best clinics in the United States, the very night that we had committed to adopt our boy from the other side of the world, a girl came to us through natural conception. Spiritual twins.
0: That's extraordinary, Lisa.
1: Well, to this day, I feel profoundly grateful. For every bit, foremost, of course, for Isaiah and Leah, the spiritual twins, and one more came down the road, Lila. I also feel grateful for the road of trials that wore away the illusions of ego and outcome and radical control and opened the gateway to awakened awareness, that opened a dialogue that is how I now live my life. And I have realized through 3 decades now of science, we all are equipped to live in dialogue. Had I simply said, my, what a coincidence, the orphan in the garbage dump. My, what a striking synchronicity, but we'll leave it at that. The fellow on the bus. Wow, I wonder if this mystical experience is real. Interesting, but tucked it in the back drawer of my mind. Had I only treated awakened awareness as a spectator sport, I might have missed the opportunity of our lifetimes. Had I only treated the synchronicities, the mystical experiences as interesting or, wow, wonderful, but set them aside, tucked them into a back drawer in my mind, it would not have been enough. Isaiah would have still been in an orphanage. In time, he would have been adopted into the military, and we would not be a family. Our family, the most important center of my life, our family was born out of a dialogue with the deeper force of all life.

0: Lisa says that people with well-developed spiritual lives are healthier, happier, and more connected to others. But how do we go about exploring this dimension of existence? When we come back, how to cultivate an awakened brain. 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I'm Shankar Vedanta. 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
1: This is Hidden Brain. I'm Shankar Vedantam. 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Lisa Miller is a psychologist at Teachers College, Columbia University. She's the author of The Awakened Brain, The New Science of Spirituality, and Our Quest for an Inspired Life. Lisa, you say that one way we can strengthen our awakened awareness is by engaging regularly in spiritual disciplines. What are some of these disciplines and how do they affect us?
2: Prayer, meditation, right action. Our spiritual practices can be held within the embrace of our faith tradition or held by multiple faith traditions, or our spiritual life can be outside of religion. But whether or not we are religious, spiritual practice literally builds the muscle, if you will, strengthens the cortex of the awakened brain.
1: You argue that in order to do this, you actually have to build a regular practice. So this is a little bit like going to the gym. You can't just do it a day or two and say, okay, I've checked the box now.
2: When we looked at people who said, yes, I'm spiritual, but only said it on one day, we happened to have only asked them one day, we did not see neural correlates. We did not see a stronger cortex in people who on any given day raise their hand and say, yes, spirituality is important to me. It's when people day after day over in our study, 8 years, said, yes, spirituality is important to me day in and day out, that we saw a thicker cortex processing power across the regions of the awakened brain. In other words, it is sustained spiritual life that seems to go hand in hand with the deepening of our awakened awareness. It becomes a new normal. Through prayer, through meditation, we access the deeper nature of life, and our capacity to perceive into the sacred reality becomes a new normal, becomes a new set point. In fact, Shankar, together with my colleagues in the medical school, Myrna Weissman and her team, we looked at people who struggled with severe depression and those who did not, and all of their children and grandchildren over 40 years. Myrna Weissman generously shared her 40-year longitudinal three-generation data set through which we could follow people over the course of their life, those who were at high risk for depression and those who were at low risk for depression. And what we found was that in the course of life, many of us face periods of despair, suffering, major depression. If in these moments of great despair, we start to ask the deep existential questions, what is the meaning of my life? What will be my spiritual footprint? What is the nature of reality? So not just what is meaning and purpose, but ultimate meaning, sacred purpose. Who am I? And what is the world in the relationship to the source itself of life? It can even be the case that depression potentiates spiritual growth. Our brain is built so that in moments of despair, we are potentiated to widen the aperture and let in more light and start to awaken spiritually. In my collaboration with Myrna Weissman and her team, we found that those people who have a very strong spirituality today are 2.5 times more likely to have gotten there through the road of trials, through a major depression. In other words, people who say, yes, I turn to God for guidance, I have a very strong relationship, a lived, felt relationship with my higher power, the universe, are 250% more likely in the past 10 years to have come through a major depression. A spiritual response to suffering, once formed, becomes the new way to lean into life. It becomes the go-to way to look into the deeper nature of life, betrayal, disappointment, loss. What life are you showing me now? How can I love more deeply? A spiritual response to suffering. The red door I wanted so much is stuck. It's slammed shut and I can't go where I've always wanted to go, or I wanted my child to go. But hey, look over there. There is a wide open, I didn't even know they existed, yellow door. A yellow door that has a new career, a new community, a new partner beyond what I even knew existed. This is a dialogue, a lived dialogue with life that takes us out of the finite achieving mind and into the awakened mind.
1: You talk about helping a patient named Bev in your therapy practice develop what you call heart knowing, going beyond the rational, the intellectual knowing to heart knowing. Paint me a picture of Bev's story.
2: So Bev came in tormented by a decision she had to make, so much so that it weighed on her heart. It was making her anxious. Bev had raised 3 of her 4 children. Her youngest child, a daughter, was still at home. And right at the time where she had wanted to try to connect with her daughter, she'd felt a certain distance between her and her 4th child that she'd not felt towards the other. She described a blended feeling that she felt with the oldest 3, and the 4th seemed more distant, disconnected. Bev had hoped that now that her 4th child was in high school, she could clear time to really just focus on her, and that a bond might form, that they could be in this intimate way, just the 2 of them for this passage. But right at that time, she was given a very unexpected offer of promotion. She was proud to receive the promotion, but tremendously concerned that it was going to cut into this chapter that she had so anticipated of bonding with her daughter. But I saw in Bev that she was looking for some sort of connection in her relationship to who she called God, to guide her. And so in the case of Bev, it occurred to me that awakened awareness would be very helpful, supporting her natural capacity for awakened awareness, allowing her to authorize her own whisper of a hunch, authorize her own inner knowing. And Bev, within a matter of weeks, took to the notion that she could trust her inner wisdom. She started following her own spiritual compass and finding answers and solutions, synchronicities, pointing her on the path where in her life she could make her own choice. This was a guided, spiritually grounded decision.
1: You say that in addition to personal practices, we can also engage in shared rituals and community practices. Why would engaging in these disciplines with other people make a difference, do you think, Lisa?
2: Shankar, there's marvelous research that shows that when we pray or meditate in a community, we effectively, as an antenna, help hold presence for one another. So certainly we can pray or meditate alone and have a deep transcendent connection. And yet still when we meditate together, we hold presence for one another. We augment the intensity and the fluidity through which we connect to the transcendent. My very wonderful colleague, Dr. Andy Newberg, showed that if 9 people are in a state of prayer and the 10th person walks in the door and sits down, they more rapidly move into a state of transcendence as measured by the rapidity with which their mirror neurons come up online, which means we literally hold presence for one another. We are not creating presence. We are not creating God. We are not creating consciousness. We are holding an intensified presence of the sacred into which others can move more quickly, which is very optimistic for society.

0: So most of us turn to the language of pathology to describe the effects of crises and setbacks in our lives. We talk about trauma and depression or anxiety or dysregulation. You think it's possible for us to change this framing, to think of crises and struggles as portals for growth?
1: When we look at the data, whether it's long-term clinical core studies, epidemiological high-risk studies, MRI studies, through multiple lenses, Shankar, we see the same laser beam of truth, which is depression potentiates spiritual growth. We still have to do the work and engage the journey, but at least two-thirds of the time, depression is not only a medical illness. It is, in fact, more of a developmental process we might call a developmental depression that beckons us into a deepening, an opening, a growth. When we look at longitudinal twin studies, we see that there is an increasing amount of heritable, inborn contribution to spiritual awareness, starting with puberty, biological puberty, from middle to late adolescence into emerging adulthood is a surge, a biological clock from the inside out. Bring what is my purpose? I mean ultimate purpose. What is the meaning of life? I mean sacred purpose. In fact, the most important work we do in late adolescence, emerging adulthood, is to engage the ultimate questions and the hunger of the heart for spiritual connection. Developmental depression beckons us. It is a knock at the door to spiritual awakening. Developmental depression comes back. It is not only once that we are hardwired to suffer and then grow. At midlife, we of course have cultural names, sophomore slump, midlife crisis. At midlife, we again have an expansion in our spiritual capacity. And in fact, long-term clinical core studies showed us that those people who were the most spiritually engaged at midlife actually hunger and struggle the most. Because as our spiritual capacity once again grows at midlife, the more spiritually engaged we are, the more we feel the existential longing. Perhaps no longer what is my meaning and purpose, but now am I living? Am I walking the walk of my meaning and purpose? The third developmental bridge is that of the ascension to elderhood. Developmental depression, once again, that can open into an expanded spiritual awareness. Emerging adulthood, midlife, and the ascension to elderhood are three hardwired bridges of spiritual growth, which usually kick off with existential struggle, developmental depression. This means that I'm not against medication, but medication alone is insufficient to do the profound foundational work of spiritual growth that is a setup for a much more inspired life of dialogue.
0: I'm wondering whether fellow clinicians and researchers worry that a focus on spirituality can take people away from biomedical interventions, cures, and treatments. That in some ways, someone comes in with depression and you say, well, the way out of your depression is to start a spiritual practice. And the person says, I'm just overwhelmed dealing with what I have right now. I can't change something that important in my life.
1: You know, Shankar, very often people are relieved when you ask them about their spiritual life. We asked hundreds of high school students to tell us about a spiritual experience. And nearly half of our high school students said, wow, I always thought something was going on, but no one ever talked about it. In a clinical setting, people are often tremendously hopeful and relieved and curious that you would open the door, give name, and authorize, yes, we talk about that here. Here in treatment, here at this hospital, at this clinic, in my practice, we talk about spirituality here. Now, of course, as clinicians, our goal is to keep a client-centered, patient-centered journey of spiritual exploration. So it doesn't matter what faith tradition I may be or not be. It is a client-patient-centered process that can be opened through three simple questions. Is spirituality or religion important to you? Do you sense it has something to do with what's going on right now? And would you like to explore or have support around your spiritual exploration, your spiritual life? Those are questions. And the patient, in a loving alliance with good boundaries, is free to say, no, you know, that's not important to me, or I don't want to talk about that, or maybe they'll come back and want to talk about it another time. But the vast majority of the time, well over 70% of the time, patients say yes, yes, and yes to all three.
0: When we come back, I ask Lisa about the role of spirituality in schools. You're listening to Hidden Brain. I'm Shankar Vedantam. This is NPR.
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1: This is Hidden Brain. I'm Shankar Vedantam. At Columbia University, Lisa Miller studies the science of spirituality. She argues that we are paying short shrift to one of the most important interventions in our psychological and physical lives. Lisa, you've written and spoken about the importance of bringing spirituality into public life and our institutions. Does that include our schools?
2: Oh, yes. So right now there is a conversation that we are trying to help support between universities and K-12 schools. K-12 schools work very hard to prepare a student to enter the university, to pitch them through college admissions and have them find the right home in a college. And colleges are receiving students thinking, oh my, how strung out, how without a core, we're finding the culture to have not prepared the students. So trying to bring what is effectively a spiritual crisis in the university back, propagated all the way back down into kindergarten, and support the whole child development, starting in kindergarten, by strengthening the spiritual core of the whole child. There's an abundant science that shows that children with a strong personal spirituality are less addicted, less depressed, protected against suicide. Children with a strong spiritual life have greater grit, optimism, greater character, more able to endure difficult times, form relationships of commitment. There is nothing in the clinical or social sciences as profoundly important to child formation as a strong spiritual core. So then we might ask the question, can our schools, can our K through 12 schools, which have come such a long way in whole child education, now go the next step to support, based on science, the spiritual core of the whole child? And the answer is yes. We conducted a 3-year grant-funded study, during which time we went to very diverse schools that did support the spiritual core of the whole child. We went to Sufi schools, yeshivas, Catholic schools. We went to Waldorf schools. We went to public schools in Oakland and Virginia. We went to independent schools, magnet schools. We went everywhere. It doesn't matter what geographical location, cultural niche, or religion might be present or not present in the school. No matter where we visited for 3 years, there is an intentional pedagogical culture in spiritually supportive schools. There was nothing that landed on the desk, no curriculum, no special workbook, no practice in the classroom that was found amongst all spiritually supportive schools. But what was common to all spiritually supportive schools was a deliberately designed, deeply intentional, relational culture that supported the spiritual core of the child. And we were able to systematically distill the common DNA of a spiritually supportive pedagogical culture, which would apply to any school, put that in a teachable form, and we now offer that as Awakened Schools, Awakened School Institute, for free.

0: Lisa, you told me about a time when you and your husband felt that the conversation at your social gatherings were unbearably superficial. You had dinner recently with a couple you were meeting for the first time, and the inevitable question came up, what do you do? Paint a picture of the scene for me and tell me what happened.
1: Shankar, I was at a dinner party with some very, very interesting people who I knew had lived very adventurous, inspired lives. But once again, the weighty culture of achieving awareness beset our dinner party. What do you do? Where do you live? What does your partner do? You know, this sort of multivariable equation through which we predict someone's outcome, their achieving awareness. And it seemed to me like a real missed opportunity. So this time I sat up and I took the bull by the horns and I said to some pretty prominent people, can you tell me about the most glorious day of your life? Two of them were intrigued and one was a little taken aback, but everybody played. And one man said, you know, I'd felt very distanced from my childhood faith tradition. This gentleman was gay. He said I'd felt sort of cast out. But I was on a trip in Italy, and there in the piazza, I heard beautiful music from the choir pour through the piazza. And I went into the cathedral, and I felt God's presence in the most abundant way I've ever felt. The next person spoke, and she said, you know, I guess I'd have to say I was out sailing. And I felt the wind in my hair and the sun in my face. We have the opportunity of our lifetime to really know each other. It takes only our choice to say, do I want to have an achieving conversation or do I really want to have an awakened conversation? Do I want this relationship to open up so that I'm not, you know, keeping up with the Joneses, but I'm walking with the Joneses? I want to know you. I want to know your greatest challenges. I want to know the most beautiful moments. I want to know about the crossing of your ancestors and the birth of your children and grandchildren. I want to know the most high pixel glorious part of your life. Shankar, I think we have a choice to engage one another to have relationships which are narrowly two-dimensional achieving transactional relationships, or we can open the aperture and know each other and know life itself through an awakened heart.

0: Lisa Miller is a psychologist at Teachers College, Columbia University. She's the author of The Awakened Brain, The New Science of Spirituality, and Our Quest for an Inspired Life. Lisa, thank you so much for joining me today on Hidden Brain.
1: Shankar, it was wonderful. Thank you for really joining in this inquiry together.

0: 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Tara Boyle is our executive producer. I'm Hidden Brain's executive editor. 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I'm Shankar Vedantam. 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
6: BBC World Service, it's 5 hours GMT. This is Weekend. I'm Celia Hatton. At least 12 people have died and 23 others are missing in a wildfire in southern Spain.
7: Con un susto que no veas tú, que no me llegó la camisa al cuerpo.
8: It gave me a right fright. I didn't even have time to react. It happened so fast. The fire was like a Formula One car.
6: Iran's foreign minister will travel to Oman as tensions rise around the Strait of Hormuz. And Wimbledon's center court will see two Czech women battle it out for the tennis singles final.
9: I just always believe that it starts with the coaching. It starts with the technique. And we really do have a very good coaches, even in the smaller clubs all over Czech Republic.
6: That's here on Weekend. Stay with us.

0: Travel with Rick Steves is produced by Tim Tatton, Casmara Hall, and Donna Bardsley at Rick Steves Europe in Edmonds, Washington. Andrew Wakeling and Sherry Court upload the shows to our website. Sheila Gerzoff handles affiliate promotions. 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
4: Coming up on Eastern Standard.
5: If you say that any science have to agree with a certain political philosophy, it's no longer science.
4: The concern of former UK Provost Kublai Subbaswamy about a White House plan to hand over to political appointees the selection of federal scientific research grants. The story behind the photography exhibit Appalachian Beautiful.
6: Appalachian Beautiful, it's not just about the beauty. It's not just about a pretty face. It's about our stories and our dignity and our pride and who we are as people.
7: We've been seen through other people's eyes and other people's opinions, so I hope this changes that some.
4: Two of the 62 women who answered a call to pose for 1930s Hollywood-style photographs, and the damage done by the Native American stereotypes in musical theater.
8: Well, this is what I'm seeing, so this is what Native people must be, and that's been happening for decades now.
4: Coming up after the news.
9: Live from NPR News in Washington, I'm Louise Schiavone. President Trump has threatened more strikes on Iran in response to what he says are threats to assassinate him. But as NPR's Emily Fang reports, both Iran and the U.S. say they are also open to resuming peace talks.
10: Trump wrote on Truth Social that, quote, 1,000 missiles are locked and loaded and aimed at Iran should Iran try to act on what he says are threats to assassinate him in, quote, many corners of the globe. But in a separate earlier post, the president also wrote that the U.S. had agreed to resume talks with Iran. This week, the U.S. launched strikes on dozens of sites across Iran after accusing Tehran of attacking ships in the Strait of Hormuz. The U.S. has been pushing Iran to declare the strait open. Iran's foreign ministry spokesperson blamed the U.S. for the recent escalation, saying it was the U.S. who violated a ceasefire first and that breaching commitments was an American, quote, habit. Emily Fang, NPR News.
9: In Washington, a sweeping housing affordability bill became law overnight without a presidential veto or signature. The National Weather Service says a dangerous heat wave will settle in this weekend over parts of Utah, Colorado, Idaho, Montana, and the Dakotas. Forecasters say temperatures will be 100 and above, and there's a solid chance that heat records will be broken. Best advice, says the Weather Service, is to stay inside with air conditioning if possible, when outside lightweight, light-colored clothes and plenty of water are recommended. In California, there were evacuation orders and warnings in place on Friday as the Summit Fire grew to around 2,700 acres. Firefighters have launched a massive air and ground attack on the fast-moving blaze. Drew Everett lives in Apple Valley, and he's been watching it move.
11: Definitely have seen it start down low, and we've seen it work its way up the mountain, and it looks like it's kind of cresting over this ridge right now.
9: The fire erupted in a sparsely populated area of Los Angeles County, around 45 miles northeast of L.A. The American Red Cross has opened a shelter at a YMCA. It was a mixed week on Wall Street. As NPR's Scott Horsley reports, traders mostly shrugged off the renewed fighting in the Strait of Hormuz and the effect on gas prices.
12: Crude oil prices jumped after President Trump declared an end to the U.S. ceasefire with Iran. Bond yields rose, and so did mortgage rates. The average rate on a 30-year home loan is just under 6.5%. The National Association of Realtors says home sales dropped in June, which is ordinarily one of the busiest months for selling. The average sales price of a home jumped to a record high, more than $440,000. The Nasdaq got a boost on Friday when shares of the giant South Korean memory chip maker SK Hynix began trading there for the first time. For the week, the Nasdaq rose 1.75%, the S&P 500 index rose 1.25%, and the Dow Jones Industrial Average fell about 0.4%. Scott Horsley, NPR News, Washington.
9: This is NPR. Apple is suing the artificial intelligence company OpenAI at a top executive alleging they stole trade secrets. The civil suit filed in federal court. NPR's John Ruich reports.
13: Apple is accusing two former employees who went to work for OpenAI of stealing confidential information. One of the two people is OpenAI's chief hardware officer, who leads the company's efforts to develop consumer AI devices. The other worked on sensitive product development programs at Apple before moving to OpenAI. The lawsuit accuses them of illegally accessing Apple computers and files, and it alleges that OpenAI has, at every level and in coordination with business partners, been stealing Apple's trade secrets and confidential information. The two companies had partnered together to fold AI into Apple's Siri, but that fell through, and Apple is now working with Google to improve the digital assistant. OpenAI did not respond to an NPR request for comment. John Ruich, NPR News.
9: The New York Times is reporting that the Trump administration has issued subpoenas to several of its reporters in connection with the story about the president's travel out of Turkey. The paper reported that, citing security concerns, the Secret Service had recommended that Trump not fly out of the NATO summit on the new Air Force One, an aircraft gifted to the president by Qatar. An older U.S.-built Air Force One was used instead. The New York Times says the subpoenas seek to force the reporters to testify before a federal grand jury in Manhattan on Wednesday. President Trump has said the change in planes was not due to security concerns. I'm Louise Schiavone, NPR News, Washington.
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3: Welcome to Eastern Standard, produced by WEKU and Dynamics Productions. I'm Tom Martin. Thanks for joining us. Later in this hour, a photo project that aims to stand stereotypes about Appalachian women on their heads. And we hear about Native American tropes and stereotypes in musical theater. First, the Trump administration's Office of Management and Budget is headed by Russell Vogt, who was an architect of the Heritage Foundation's Project 2025, which is something of a blueprint or a roadmap that the administration has been following from day one. Project 2025 recommends that political appointees and the president himself can exert direct control over scientific research grants to make sure they align with the president's policy priorities. There's a great deal of concern about this in the scientific and academic communities, and that's reflected in a recent commentary by Dr. Kumble Subbaswamy, published in the Kentucky Lantern. Dr. Subbaswamy is a former provost of the University of Kentucky, former chancellor of the University of Massachusetts Amherst, and is now a senior advisor to the nonprofit, nonpartisan organization Stand Together for Higher Ed. Welcome to Eastern Standard, Dr. Subbaswamy.
14: Thank you, Tom.
3: And first, another something you want to make clear about this.
14: Oh, yeah. I just want to make clear that I'm speaking as a private citizen and not as a part of any of the institutions that I have been associated with.
3: Okay. And you frame this as not a partisan issue. And in today's political climate, how can scientists, university leaders, and citizens, for that matter, make the case persuasively across ideological lines that this is non-partisan?
14: Science itself is not a partisan matter, because the principles by which science operates is that you start with following the evidence and forming hypotheses and putting them to test and having the entire world scrutinize it, and then change your hypothesis if, in fact, the results warrant it. There's nothing political about that. I think where things get confusing is when a certain scientific finding leads to public policy decisions. That, of course, would be and could be political. Just as an example, the greenhouse effect is a scientific fact. Any Republican or Democrat or anybody anywhere in the world can go and do the experiments and convince themselves that, in fact, greenhouse gases result in a warming of the subsurface. But what do you do about it? You know, what steps do you take? Does this mean that you try to suppress all carbon dioxide emissions through policy? Or do you, in balancing economic impact, immediate economic impact versus the long-term effect, you come to a different conclusion? Those are political decisions. But when politicians and even others simply conflate the two and say global warming is a hoax, they're doing a disservice, because that's not the hoax. The hoax may be how quickly, you know, we get into a situation where really it becomes intolerable, and that's debatable and so on. So I really want to make clear that all of the scientific research that's being funded by the federal government and so forth, the science itself is not political. And yes, you know, people can draw conclusions from it and go towards policy decisions that certainly are in the political domain.
15: So tell us more about this proposed change in how federal science grants are awarded.
14: Sure. First of all, the proposed changes are extensive, and they run some 400 pages, but I think some of them are in the weeds. But the most significant and overarching change that is of concern is that the final decision on what grants are funded is now given to the political appointees, rather than what has been the case for the last 80 years in scientific research funding in the country, which is to have the experts, scientists, peers themselves decide on what directions are worth funding and what scientific research is worth funding. I think this is a really troublesome issue for the country, because, you know, science ultimately leads to technology, and so the decision on what is most promising should be made by scientists themselves, as has been the case, rather than by politicians.
15: I think that at the heart of your argument is the difference between scientific peer review and political review. What does peer review protect that political review might endanger?
14: Sure. The way things work currently, and they should, in my opinion, is that when people submit research projects for funding, it's really studied and rated and evaluated by people who are experts in the field, and then they make a recommendation as to funding it or not. And then there are career scientists in the government who then align it with availability of funds and even priorities sometimes, which are themselves set by scientific panels that are put together by either the president or respective secretaries in the cabinets and so on. So the decision

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3: For how public money is spent, what would be your response to that?
4: Sure. I mean, I think the priorities are set by the government in how much budget is allocated for, say, organizations like National Science Foundation, National Institutes of Health. And sometimes, in fact, there is even, you know, congressional mandates focusing on particular areas, maybe breast cancer as an example, for instance. So no one is arguing about that. Really, the argument here is that once those budget parameters and priorities are set, how the research funding for each individual projects is determined, you know, which ones are funded and which ones are not funded, should be solely determined by which have the best chances of advancing knowledge and ultimately advancing technology, rather than some sort of a ideology. I mean, you know, I think, again, you know, climate change would be one example of where ideologically the government may not like to talk about man-made climate change, but that should not be the final decision-making mechanism. It should be really what's good science. That's where I think that it's important that experts themselves who really understand the science are the ones who are making the final decision.
3: Well, in your commentary, you warn that research funding tied too closely to political priorities could discourage certain questions from being asked. What kinds of research are most vulnerable when scientists begin to anticipate political approval or disapproval?
4: I think we already have seen that anything pertaining to the environment is something that is subject to censorship, even because some of the government agencies, like the Environmental Protection Agency, have been told not to use certain words, not to advance certain hypotheses and so on. And the publication itself is being limited in terms of what the government says about the environment. That's, you know, one example. But also there are examples how different medicines really work in different people of different racial composition or gender composition and so on. And so if you start saying that certain words and certain types of research are not to be done at all, whether in pertaining to, for example, the difference between how a medical intervention may work for men versus women or for African Americans versus Caucasians and so on, then you're really interfering with our ability to treat society as it is. And so those are really issues that I think should not be subject to political considerations, and they should really be left up to the scientists to determine what is valid science and what is important science as well.
3: There is concern about keyword screening, proposals that could be flagged for words like diversity, even when the term has a scientific meaning, not the one the government uses. For example, scientists may study genetic diversity in crop species. They're trying to improve drought resistance. Or maybe in pharmaceutical research, chemical diversity, referring to the range of different molecular structures. What do these examples reveal about the limits of political or automated, which I think is what is a huge concern here, automated review of research?
4: Yeah, I mean, I think that automated reviews, as we have seen, will lead to silly results and does great disservice to society, because we do need to understand, for example, the impact of different types of diverse bacteria or diverse immune systems and so on. So the word diversity itself is used in different contexts, but if you just sort of make that a flag and say anything that pertains to diversity is not to be funded, I mean, that really is hurting society a great deal by curtailing really important directions of research.
3: You invoke the history of Soviet biology under Trofim Lysenko as a cautionary example. What's the lesson there?
4: Again, the lesson there is let scientists decide on the science and not politics. Because if you say that any science that's done and science hypotheses have to agree with a certain political philosophy, you don't get science. It's no longer science. And in the case of Soviet

0: science, genetic research was really curtailed and had to conform to political philosophy. And that really led to droughts and other really terrible consequences. So you really do not want that kind of a science to have to cling to some kind of a political philosophy.
1: You also point to something that I think is a great example of how disruptive to the scientific process this could be, and that is the long-running research at UK Sanders Brown Center on Aging. Why is research that's built over decades, such as that, with volunteers and accumulated data, especially vulnerable to abrupt changes in these funding priorities?
0: Indeed. Research, you know, that involves longitudinal studies studied over periods of time depend on the continuity. And so if every time there's a change in government or change in government policy, that research was interrupted, humanity really loses a great deal of value that comes from those longitudinal studies. And, you know, aging is a very important aspect of it. And so, yes, I think that we really need to worry about the continuity of those kinds of a long arc research projects.
1: UK received more than half of its fiscal 25 external research awards from federal grants and contracts. Does that level of dependence on federal funding leave the university openly exposed to any political manipulation of federal funding?
0: I think that as long as the federal government policies are set to really advance the science and advance knowledge, it's really not dependent on those policies or who's making those policies. It should not be really dependent on party either. But if, in fact, those policies are affected by political preferences, then indeed the objectivity of science is impacted, and I think the citizens suffer as a result of that kind of a bias in what is acceptable research and what is not acceptable research.
1: Well, there's also a global competitiveness argument in your commentary that nations leading in science tend to lead in industry, in defense, in future jobs. How do you assess the risk that political filtering of research could weaken the U.S. long-term position?
0: I think that we have seen, the impact of political interference in advancing science in other countries, in the Soviet Union and so forth. So we really do know that the policy making depending on the science is indeed in the hands of politicians, but the science itself should not be influenced by politicians or politics of the moment.
1: When you ask Kentuckians to speak out, what are you asking them to defend? Universities, science, medical progress, economic development, democratic self-government, or all of the above?
0: In some sense, it's really all of the above. I think that objectivity in science is important. And so I think political preferences should not dictate the direction of science, results that are then, accepted into policy.
1: All right, that's former University of Kentucky Provost Dr. Kumble Subbaswamy, now Senior Advisor to the nonprofit, nonpartisan organization Stand Together for Higher Ed. His commentary was published by the Kentucky Lantern on June 10th. You can find it on their website. Thank you so much.
0: Thank you.
1: I'm Tom Martin, and you're listening to Eastern Standard. If you just joined us, earlier in the hour, we heard from former UK Provost Kumble Subbaswamy raising concerns about a White House plan to hand over to political appointees the vetting of federal scientific research grants. If you missed it and want to listen, you can find the segment on our homepage at esweku.org.

0: Often when we feature the arts on Eastern Standard, it's in partnership with undermainarts.org. It's a nonprofit online arts magazine where I serve as senior editor. We have two of those collaborations in this week's edition. The first of the two was inspired when Letcher County-based photojournalist Malcolm Wilson came across negative portrayals of Appalachian women in social media. An idea was born to counter the all-too-familiar narrative with a photo project titled Appalachian Beautiful. And as you'll hear, it turns out that Malcolm wasn't the only one who was rubbed the wrong way by those portrayals of the women of the mountains. The exhibit opened at the Appalachian Artisan Center in Hindman on May 30th and runs through the end of July. Malcolm and two of the women who answered his call to be photographed for the project, Arletta Adams and Amber Ellswick, are with us here in the studio. Thank you all for making the trek up to Lexington today.
1: Thank you. Glad to be here.
0: And so, Malcolm, let's start with you. Tell us about this project.
1: Well, after watching a tremendous amount of these influencers, which I call uninfluencers, and how they were portraying Appalachian women as barefoot and ignorant and all that, I knew the women in my life, and they weren't anything like the women being portrayed by these uninfluencers. From my grandmothers to my mother who fought breast cancer for 20 years, and it finally beat her, the strongest woman I've ever known, my sister who's director of the Appalachian Boys and Girls Clubs is turning the way we teach children in Appalachia upside down, and two wonderful daughters who are just brilliant. And I'm thinking about all that swirling around my head, and at the same time, I remembered seeing a photo exhibit. I lived in Cincinnati for a while, left Eastern Kentucky to go to Northern Kentucky University and ended up staying up there 18 years. Normally, I wouldn't have stayed that long, but I found a community of displaced Appalachians living in Cincinnati, so I found my people there, and it made my life there easier. But during that tenure, there was an exhibit at the Cincinnati Art Museum of George Harrell. George Harrell was born in Cincinnati right around the turn of the 20th century. He lived in Cincinnati, then moved to Northern Kentucky, from what I understand, for a short period of time, then left and went to Hollywood to make a career as a painter. Once he got to Hollywood, he found out he wasn't as good a painter as he thought he was, and he had a camera he'd been using to make photographs of his paintings, I guess, and one thing led to another, and he photographed somebody fairly famous in Hollywood at the time, and then they showed it to somebody else, and it just blossomed, and he became the most influential photographer in Hollywood from the 20s through the 1950s, shooting starlets and stars, and he had a specific way he did it, and it was unique, and he had to use what they used to call back in the day hot lights, which were big old, the only lighting he could get a hold of was what he could buy from surplus auctions at Hollywood studios and use these lights. And he made these photographs. And not only did he make these photographs, but he retouched them. Most people say, oh, that's been Photoshopped. Well, retouching has been around a long time before Photoshop. At first, George and he had a retoucher working for him that actually retouched the photographs using graphite pencils. Back then, everything was black and white, so you used graphite pencils to retouch on the actual negatives. Now, these negatives were big, 4x5, 5x7, and 8x10 negatives, so it was easy to draw on them. And he would bring these starlets in without any makeup on, photograph them, and then the retouchers would retouch them and smooth their skin and do all that. Then in 1946, a guy by the name, I believe his name was Henry Adams, invented the Adams retouching machine, which is a machine that made it even easier to retouch photographs. And basically what that machine did was you put the negative in there and it vibrated it. So it let those pencil marks blend better so they were not as easily discernible as being retouched. In fact, in the 70s when I lived in Cumberland, Kentucky in Harlan County, our photographer at the time, he had a portrait studio. I purchased all of his old equipment at a reduced rate, and in that equipment was an Adams retouching machine. And he taught me how to use that machine. And you have to have a steady hand. Now, at my age now, I could not do that. But I did learn how to use and retouch photographs. So what I did was embrace the way that George Shirreal photographed these women and retouched them. And I thought in my mind, would it not be great if Appalachian women could be transported back in time to George Shirreal's studio and be photographed? Well, that's impossible. So the only way to do it is for me to do it in my little studio in Blackie, Kentucky, in Letcher County. And me and an intern of mine talked about it. Her name is Delaydis Haywood, incredible young lady. And she and I talked about it, and we devised a plan to launch. At first, we called it the Appalachian Starlet Project. Then, as it started blossoming, we thought maybe we'd get like a little 12-14 print exhibit out of the thing, you know, and it'd dive, and had artist friends said, you're not going to have many people turn out and get involved in that. I'm talking about really close artist friends. And they were as shocked as I was that we had a massive amount. We ended up shooting 62 photographs for what I call phase one. Wow. There will be a phase two, because there are so many more that want to be part of this project and believe in this project. So we started doing it, and we learned along the way. I used a lot of the techniques that George Shirreal used. I used what's called constant lighting instead of studio strobes, which is the LED version of what he used. And I retouched them using modern technology, but within the limitations that George could do with what he had. There are ways with technology now to expand even further what was available. So I like to call the work in the tradition of while standing apart from George Shirreal. He's with me every time I photograph one of these wonderful Appalachian women. He's sitting on my shoulder. So that's how the project developed. And it has just become this, it has a life of its own. It's, in all my years of making photographs, this is the biggest project I've ever done in my career.
2: Well, we're on the radio, and I'm betting that you're making that listener want to see these.
1: Yes.
2: And they can. You can go to undermainarts.org. That's our partner arts website, and you will find this story on that site with the photographs. And we'll talk more about that in a moment. The opening for the exhibit was at the Artisan Center in Hindman. It was a red carpet rollout, and also involved something called, you called it a barefoot protest.
1: Yes.
2: Tell us about that.
1: I wanted to carry this whole idea of these ladies being starlets from start to finish. So some of the ladies started calling it the Appalachian Met Gala. Okay. So we had a red carpet, and all these women dressed in just luxurious gowns. And by the way, we broke the record in 27 years of the Artisan Center of how many people attended an opening at the Artisan Center. But these women have become my friends, and they trust me in a lot of things that they probably wouldn't trust most men in, like, which dress should I wear? And what shoes should I wear? And things like that. We developed this bond that is absolutely amazing. But in the conversation, we have a chat group that all the women are in, both those that have been photographed and those waiting in the wings to be photographed. And one night, the ladies were talking about what kind of shoes they were going to wear. And one said, well, those kind of shoes hurt my feet. I'm just going to wear my sneakers. And another lady chimed in and said, why don't we go barefoot? Why don't we throw back in their face what they think, that we're barefoot and ignorant in Appalachia? And let's throw that back in their face, and let's do a barefoot protest. So immediately I said, this is brilliant. I couldn't think of anything better. And it didn't come from me. It came from one of the ladies. And those ladies are as much a part of this team as I am. And I credit them for the art as much as me. They're as artists as much as I am. But what we ended up doing, well, I put on the chat group, I said, okay, ladies, I'm for this. And I told them, I said, if at least 10 of you promise to do this barefoot protest, I'll have a pedicure and have my nails painted. Well, one of the women chimed in and said, if 10 of you do it and he does it, I'm going to pay for his pedicure. So we had 18 on the chat group immediately said, yeah, I'm going to do it. By the time the opening happened, we had a lot more than that. So basically what we did was after everybody had some food and walked around and looked at the exhibit, I took all the ladies outside to the red carpet. We took our shoes off. We had an amazing fiddle player there, probably one of the best fiddle players to come out of Eastern Kentucky in many, many years. His name is Ishi Wooten. Ishi went inside with his fiddle, and he played as we all marched into the gallery barefoot. And not only was it me and the women, but there are a lot of men that joined in. I had one professor from UK that's a friend of mine that came to it down there. He stripped his shoes off, and other guys stripped their shoes off, and we all walked into the gallery, and then we started sort of an official or unofficial program talking about the project and letting the women speak about the project and that kind of thing.
2: And we have a photograph of Malcolm bearing his feet, complete with a pedicure, on the website, so you'll be able to see that there. Amber and Arletta, I'd like to know what moved each of you to get involved in Malcolm's project. And Arletta, let's start with you. You've written an essay about the project. It's available, along with Malcolm's photographs and an essay by Amber, on the site of our partner, undermainarts.org. And in your essay, you say, and I'm quoting you here, some people will look at these portraits and think it's about glamour. And sure, there's beauty in them. But that's not the point. The point is dignity. The point is control of the narrative. The point is saying you don't get to tell our story for us anymore. So tell us more about that, Arletta.
3: I think what I mean, you know, whenever I say that it's about dignity, I feel like that everybody deserves to be seen, you know, like as a complete human being. You know, these portraits don't cover up hardship, and they're not pretending, you know, that our struggles don't exist. It shows, you know, that our people are more than the worst assumptions that people, you know, have made about us. I feel like this project, you know, flips that dynamic. It's not the outsiders documenting us, you know, it's our community coming together, and we get to decide, you know, what the stories are that we want to tell.
2: It's kind of a way that Appalachia has never shown itself before, isn't it?
3: Yes.
2: Amber, after Malcolm put out the call for models, you responded, and in your reply, which in my book is an essay, you said that you learned early that when people hear that you're from Appalachia, they think they already know you and know who you are. Tell us more about that.
4: Because there's such a great stigma around what Appalachian people are, people assume we're ignorant and poor and uneducated, and literally, when I said, when they hear you're from Appalachia, all they have to do is hear my voice because I have such a thick accent. But I'm over the stigma, like Arletta said. I don't want other people to tell our stories. I want us to tell our own stories. I want people to know who we truly are as Appalachian people.
2: What do each of you hope that people take away after they viewed the photographs and read your essays? Let's start with you, Amber.
4: Appalachian beautiful. It's not just about the beauty. It's not just about a pretty face. It's about our stories and our dignity and our pride and who we are as people. And I want people to know that we're not uneducated. We are doctors and lawyers, and we have a radiologist in one of the photos. Like, we are educated women. We are strong, we are powerful, and we are prideful.
2: You know that people are going to go to the website and see the photographs and read the essays. And after they've done all that, is there something that you hope that they remember about it that's really important to you? Arletta?
3: I hope they see this project and They see us through a lens of pride rather than pity. You know, we're not asking for approval. We're simply showing the world our strength and our resilience, our creativity, our beauty. Like, we're not trying to make Appalachia beautiful. Appalachia's always been beautiful. We just want to push back on the stereotypes that are not true to us. And I hope that people look at this project and hear us for the first time. I feel like we've been seen through other people's eyes and other people's opinions. So I hope this changes that some.
2: So, Malcolm, where does Appalachian Beautiful go from here?
1: Phase two, where we're going to allow other people to be photographed for the project. We eventually want to get it to the point where there's two or more exhibits that can be shown simultaneously. So there may be an exhibit in Lexington. There may be an exhibit in Cincinnati. There may be an exhibit in Pikeville. And we're not going to have a problem finding subjects and people want to get involved. Right now, the project has women from four states. That's the first 62 women. And I don't know how many counties, 20-some counties. So I expect it to blossom and blossom, and we're going to get the word out. And then me and one of the ladies involved in it, she's going to edit a book, and I'm hoping these two lovely writer ladies that are joining with me today, Arletta and Amber, will help us write that book because they are amazing with the written word. So hopefully we'll get a book. I would like to say this, if there are any galleries out there that are listening to this or have connections to galleries, get in contact with me. Easiest way to find me is on Facebook, Malcolm J. Wilson.
2: Well, listener, you can take a deep dive into everything we've been talking about here, into the Appalachian Beautiful Project, the essays from Arletta and Amber, the photographs, and also a song that was composed and recorded to support this. It's all there. And again, that's Under Main, like Under Main Street, undermainarts.org. Arletta, Amber, Malcolm, thank you so much for joining us here on Eastern Standard.
4: Thanks for having us.
1: Tom, thank you so very much.

0: Our arts partner, undermainarts.org, just launched a new series with a grant from the Kentucky Native American Heritage Commission. The Art of the Originals explores indigenous art in the 21st century, and it begins with a look at Native American tropes and stereotypes in American musical theater. The article was researched and written by Trevor McChristian, an enrolled citizen of the Navajo Nation, who has performed in Lexington Theater Company productions of The Music Man, A Chorus Line, and West Side Story. He appeared on Eastern Standard back in March to talk about the land acknowledgement in a growing number of theater playbills, paying respect to the indigenous peoples who occupied lands that have since become places where theaters are located. Trevor, welcome back to Eastern Standard.
1: Thank you so much, and glad to be back here.
0: Your article begins with the idea that American musical theater has helped shape the country's cultural imagination. And when it comes to Native Americans, what has musical theater taught audiences, often without audiences even realizing they're being taught something?
1: Yes. Well, I think musical theater and just the arts in general is a really great avenue to influence culture as a whole. And we've seen it since the beginning of time, right? Theater is influential. And I think when it comes to musical theater, especially the sort of larger scale Broadway elements of things, the opportunities that Native Americans get on stage are few and far between. Thinking of things right off the top of your head, what's a musical that has a Native American character? There's very few that you can kind of think of immediately. You think of maybe Peter Pan or possibly something like Annie Get Your Gun.

0: those specific Native characters are capitalized on tropes and stereotypes that kind of persist throughout culture as a whole. It's not just musical theater, right? And so I think the sort of stories that we're telling and the influence that theater or musical theater has in terms of presenting Native ideologies or depictions of Native people, whether that be historically or in modern times, is very clear because most people that come to the theater aren't engaging one-on-one with Native communities or maybe even Native people, right? We don't make up a huge portion of the population, although millions of us are still here and continue to persist in all industries. So I think when people come and see maybe these tropes or these bigger characters that maybe lean a little bit too much into stereotypes, I think that that's influencing your perception of Native people as a whole. Well, this is what I'm seeing, so this is what Native people must be. And that's been happening for decades now.
1: Let's talk about Peter Pan, because it's such a familiar and a beloved work for a lot of people. What do the Native characters and songs in older versions of Peter Pan reveal about the way Native identity was turned into theatrical fantasy?
0: So it's interesting because there have been many iterations of Peter Pan that have existed. So the original back in the 50s has been, how do I say this? Maybe not the best. Let's just say it's a bit offensive, right? There's elements here where you kind of see Native song and dance depicted in maybe a nonsensible way. Tropes and stereotypes where language is lots of grunting, oftentimes maybe even caveman-esque. I mean, there's elements within many different Native languages that have maybe not your typical sounds or phonetics like would happen in English, but that doesn't necessarily equate to sort of a caveman-esque language like what we see in the original production of Peter Pan. Additionally, I think that the only real sort of main character, if you even want to call her that, in Peter Pan that is Native is Tiger Lily. And she is a supporting character, doesn't have a whole lot of depth to her in the original. Additionally, I think the ways that Peter Pan and Tiger Lily are portrayed on stage, with Tiger Lily, she has a lot of dance movement that is, again, a little stereotypical, a little too tropey when it comes to depicting a real-life version of a Native or Indigenous person. Thinking about in that original 50s production, there were no Natives in the cast. Tiger Lily wasn't played by an Indigenous woman. And so it's a lot of capitalizing on maybe other people's perception or the actor's current perception of what they think Native people are or how they think Native people act.
1: Well, some might be listening to us and they might wonder, well, isn't this just a product of its time?
0: Many people would look at it through a historical lens. That was a sign of the times. Yes, but culture is constantly evolving, where if we have these beloved stories and these beloved characters that we want to see and we want to share and relive in those worlds, why wouldn't we update it for a little bit more of a modern lens? I don't think that that takes away any of the heart of the show in any capacity. I actually think that it makes it better. I think it expands these worlds. It opens people's minds to some greater representation of Indigenous people as a whole. So I think that the best way to do that is to employ Native people, whether that be Native writers, Native composers, Native directors, Native consultants even, to shape what these worlds could look like with true Indigenous influence.
1: Now, you also discuss Annie Get Your Gun and the broader mythology of the quote-unquote Wild West. How did musical theater help romanticize frontier expansion while it left out the experiences of Indigenous communities that were being expanded upon?
0: Yes, this is really tricky, right? Because when you're writing a musical or when you're writing a show, you want to lean into the fantasy of it all. You want to create this world of escapism for a lot of people. At least that's kind of what musicals were originally sort of designed and sculpted to do. But that does take away a lot of the reality of the situations that these characters or these people were going through. I talk about in my article a little bit about Oklahoma, the musical, where although it's super beloved and I really like Oklahoma, I've done multiple productions of it, I've played multiple characters. I think it's a classic in all of the best ways. However, the reality of Oklahoma is at the time, there was Indian removal that was happening. The Enabling Act of 1906, I believe, was essentially expanding Western territory into this sort of like frontier land, if you will. And Oklahoma doesn't actually talk about any sort of horrors or injustices that Native people were facing when it comes to the expansion westward. Manifest destiny is a very large concept that we all learn about in school, right? We learn that it's good in history. We want to explore. We're modern explorers in terms of the colonization of America. That's what we've been told. But when it comes to the reality of what was truly going on at that time, I think we have to look a little bit deeper, and we have to look with a much closer lens to see the influence that it was having on Native people that have been here for centuries before any sort of westward expansion.
1: You've touched a couple of times on where we are now, are kind of a turning point in the trajectory of Native American representation in theater. And you point to the 2014 NBC Peter Pan and the later national tour with a new book by Larissa Fast Horse. What changed when Native artists were brought into the creative process?
0: Quite literally, lyrics changed, words changed, movement changed, connection changed. I think there's so many different elements about having a Native person in the room. Just speaking from my own personal experience, so I've recently been working on a new musical without giving too much away because it's still very under wraps. And I have been working professionally as an actor since I was 14 years old. I've been working unprofessionally as an actor since I was about 4 years old. So I've got plenty of experience in these spaces. But something about this one, which is it's a half Native cast, and we're telling sort of a retelling in a lot of ways of the Battle of Greasy Grass, aka the Battle of Little Bighorn, which happened in the Black Hills. And we're learning a lot of this music, which again has a Native composer and a white composer, as well as a Native writer and a white writer. We're constantly between these two worlds, but we're actively in the rehearsal space, sort of decolonizing theater and the ways that it's made as it happens, which I think some people will hear that and go, oh, that's a little scary. I don't know about all that, decolonizing in a lot of ways. But it's important to note that decolonizing is less about everything sort of changing, and it's more about warping your perception to understand sort of true ecological knowledge from indigenous perspectives. We're learning music in a circle. We're listening to one another. We're laughing. We're enjoying. It's less rigid. It's less buttoned up. It's less to the point and to the book and getting everything done, dotting your I's and crossing your T's in all of these ways, because it's about community. It's community-based, and that's the best part.
1: Toward the end of the article, you highlight Native playwrights and theater makers, including Madeline Easley, Madeline Sayette, Tara Moses, Rihanna Yazzie. What do these artists show us about the range and richness of contemporary indigenous storytelling?
0: Yes, of course. Well, thanks for giving them a shout-out. I really appreciate it. So those are just four writers, and we, of course, have talked about Larissa Fast Horse as well. There are a myriad of Native voices that are being produced or that are currently writing or that deserve to be heard and put on the stage. In America, there's 576 federally recognized tribes, right? And of all of the writers that you have just mentioned, none of them are in the same tribe. They all come with their own unique perspectives, their own lived truth and identity. Although the Native theater space is relatively tight-knit, and we do kind of all know each other in some ways, I'm constantly learning from all of them about different tribal elements that they bring to the table. Something about burning different types of medicine that maybe is not sacred medicine in the Navajo Nation, but is in the Cherokee Nation, or things like that, where we're constantly learning from one another because everybody here has such unique perspectives and brings something special to the table here that I think needs to be heard, regardless of... let's put it this way. Go look historically at all of the fantastic white playwrights that have existed throughout the history of time. There's tons of them. We love them, right? Now, think historically about all of the Native playwrights that are on the same level. Crickets? Okay, great. That's what I thought, right? But I think we're at this time where there's so many of them. They are continuing to write such great work. And we are at a precipice of an evolution here where you're going to be seeing and hearing from a lot more Native voices and Native perspectives very, very soon.
1: Well, for theaters that want to do better, Broadway, regional theaters, universities, community theaters, what practical steps, Trevor, would move the field beyond consultation or symbolic inclusion toward genuine partnership?
0: Wow, that is a loaded question. In the best way, though, because there's so many different things. I mean, I think about it this way, where we're not trying to change the world, right? We're just trying to influence each other's perspectives. We're trying to share what I know, share what you know, and come together to collaborate and work collectively, especially when it's community-based. I think if you're able to move the needle just to the left a little bit of what exactly we're trying to accomplish here, or one person from a different perspective learns something from you, and then they bring that forward into another room, and then they affect other people in that room, it's more of a tangled web that we want to influence here as to how we truly affect change in the ways that theater is made, theater is produced, the ways that we communicate with each other in and outside of the space, and the ways that it really is about what community means. Because most of us got into theater in the first place, not because we were amazing at it at age 6 or whatever. We got into it because we really liked it. We had fun. I like singing. I like to be on stage. I like hanging with my friends and sharing that common interest. And I think coming back to the root of why I started to do theater in the first place is what makes Native theater so special. We tell those stories, and we tell those stories together with one another, to all come to sort of the common ground that weaves us all together.
1: Well, I'm curious, what is your personal take on this? How have these tropes and stereotypes affected you?
0: Like I said, I've been working professionally since I was 14, so I've encountered a lot of stuff, a lot of different types of people, a lot of different things. But I think one of the biggest sort of shocks that I found was throughout my auditioning in New York City, there were rarely ever a Native role that came across the table. There was very rarely. I was constantly going in for these shows or bigger things that weren't Native specific, which was perfectly fine by me. But I was told directly, my agents have been shared information that I went into an audition room at one point in time, and I walked away with the feedback that I was, quote, too brown to be in the show, which is something that I had never been told before. I also think it's important to note that I'm mixed. I have a white mother and I've got a Native father. And so for me to hear that sort of feedback was confusing because I am both. And then I think, well, do I need to stay out of the sun? Like, will I be able to be in this show if I'm a little bit lighter skinned? It's just a weird sort of dysmorphia that it sort of causes in your brain. And I know that my experience is not singular. I know that there are plenty of actors or creatives that have experienced something exactly like I have. It's less about what I bring to the table and more about sort of a a lack of opportunity, unfortunately. But again, I think that that's changing. I think that that's shifting, and the world is shifting in hopefully a positive direction towards a little bit more inclusivity that way.
1: Well, you end the article by asking when modern theater will catch up to the timeless ways of indigenous storytelling. What would that look like, in your view, for American theater to actually finally catch up with that style of storytelling?
0: Yeah, well, the industry of theater, it's a money-making business, just like everything else in the world, right? So we got to make some money around this. But I think rooting it in sort of capitalism, or rooting it in turning a profit, is what Native creatives are kind of fighting against. Yes, we want to make a profit. Yes, we want to be successful. Yes, we want our shows to be seen and heard. But I think what makes those shows great, or what makes those shows be seen or heard, is good material, is good writing, is good performances. And I think what I'm in, and what I have been doing the past several years in terms of the Native theater scene, there's a lot of good work, and there are a lot of great creatives, writers, directors, producers, actors, that are bringing that to the table. And so I think when you sort of expand your mind to think about the art that you are creating, and rooting it, again, in community, in traditional sort of ecological knowledge, tying it back to how we're connected to the land, we're connected to this space, how all of us as human beings are connected to each other, regardless of race or gender or religion or class or anything, right? It's important that we root ourselves and root the theater that we are making in that traditional indigenous knowledge.
1: Trevor McChristian, author of Native Americans in American Musical Theater, Stereotypes, Representation, and the Struggle for Opportunity. It's the first in the series, The Art of the Originals. And you'll find Trevor's article on our partner website, undermainarts.org. Thank you so much, Trevor.
0: Of course, thank you again.
1: Thanks for joining us. 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Mike Savage, executive producer. Neil Kesterson, sound designer and technical director. 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

0: Instagram and TikTok, and I saw that they just finally put the movie Life Size on streaming, the one with Tyra Banks and Lindsay Lohan.
1: Yeah, Life Size came out in like 2000. It's been a while.
0: That's been considered, you know, quote unquote, lost media for years because it's only existed physically and
1: in my mind.
0: Yeah, yeah. And it like, yeah. It's such a great movie. And like the DVDs sell for like over $100. It's been really hard to watch that film. And so Disney made a huge to do about releasing this on streaming. And I think that kind of speaks to the agency that consumers have. Like, we have demanded this so much. Same thing happened with 28 Days Later. That was only physical for years and finally just in the last year got released on streaming. And I think that's directly as a result of this kind of resurgence that we're seeing with consumer demand.
2: Yeah, I think we need to learn how to boycott and divest our attention. Like, as a culture writer, there's some things that I am expected to know, but I think I've over the years become a lot more disciplined at just being like, there is this story right now. It absolutely does not matter. And I'm going to choose to like focus on something else. Obviously, that's like subject to economic wins. But I think we can start thinking that way of like these companies like only exist insofar as like we accept them into our lives. Like they need a consumer base.
1: Kat, you wrote about the way women and queer people online have tried to take agency into their own hands by building cyber decks. Like, when I think about any kind of buildable tech, a lot of very male, very specific kinds of spaces come to mind, but that's changing. So for those who aren't on cyber deck TikTok, can you explain what a cyber deck is?
2: A cyber deck is a device that comes from the 1984 book Neuromancer by William Gibson. And in the book, it's just like this mini device that hackers use to plug into the Matrix. The current day iteration is basically like a customizable, portable mini laptop. Usually they're like about Game Boy sized. Typically they run off a Raspberry Pi, which is a single board computer. Another part of it is like you usually ideally want to use like scrap parts or secondhand electronics. Do you want to decorate it to your style? And then you want to use open source software. So software that is transparent. You can look at the code. You can alter it to your needs. It's free. It's not like proprietary, black box situation.
1: Coming up, more on how building cyber decks can help people reclaim a more personal relationship with tech. I'm Brittany Luce, and you're listening to It's Been a Minute from NPR.
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4: Here you go. Here is your last quote.
5: Rule 24. Early risers, keep it down.
4: That was just one of the Washington Post's list of 42 different rules for how to behave when you go on what with all your friends this summer.
6: Oh, man. Traveling?
4: Yeah, well, I'll give it to you. When you go on vacation with your friends, right? Market data shows that sharing a vacation house with your friends is becoming more popular than ever. So this week, the Post published their 42 rules for renting a house with a friend group. It's the kind of list that if somebody sent it to you, you would not go on vacation with them.
5: Rule number one is actually don't ever do this.
4: Right, pretty much. No, but many of the rules are obvious, like, you know, agree on your budget before you book a place, right? Many of them, though, end up about navigating conflicts that may arise as the group, like, lives together in the house. For example, rule 23 is the biggest beds go to couples. Sorry, thruples.
7: Oh, wait, is there a rule that's like, you can hit on your friend's boyfriend, but only once. Is that one of the rules?
4: Not one of the ones I read. Maybe that's one of the unwritten rules, yes. Oh, yeah.
3: How many of the rules are about the hot tub? 41?
4: No, we're not talking about Love Island anymore. We've moved on. Also, how did Connor do in our quiz?
5: He did great. 3 out of 3.
4: Congratulations, Connor.
6: Thanks so much, y'all.
4: Thanks for the good work you do here and in the real world. Take care. Right now, panel, it is time for you to answer some questions about this week's news. Alonzo, saunas, old, boring. Now there's a new luxury amenity that billionaires are adding to their homes. It's a dedicated room where they can go in any time of year and experience what?
5: Watching poor people try to survive. And by poor people, I mean all of us.
4: Yeah, I know. No, I'll give you a hint.
5: No, they go into a room in their mansion. They have a room dedicated to this activity.
4: The experience of having what?
5: The experience
4: I'll give you a hint. It's like your own private winter wonderland.
5: Snow?
4: Yes. They're called snow rooms. The New York Times reported the ultra-rich are building these snow rooms into their mansions. Think of a snow globe, but way bigger, and instead of a Santa, there's a naked Russian oligarch. The rooms use a variety of snowmaking devices and cooling technology to create an active snowfall so that you can enjoy your winter pleasures in your house. The highest-end snow rooms come with a window and actors to play poor people standing outside shivering.
5: So, Peter, we're in vaguely the same age group.
4: Yes.
5: You know, we share memories.
4: We do.
5: Remember the good old days when you didn't know what billionaires did?
4: It's true.
5: Like when you just, they had their own world and we lived in the real world and they may have had snow rooms and we were better off not knowing.
3: I mean, I have a snow room. It's called a hole in the roof. But
5: Snow.
4: Coming up, bring an umbrella to our Bluffville listener game. Call 1-888-WAIT-WAIT to play. 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
1: I can't even say we're confident because nobody knows what a jury's going to do, right? But my feeling is the government has made a lot of mistakes. Their witnesses have made a lot of mistakes. 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
4: 18 years old, regular weeknight, and Sam's just driving home from work. Hands on the wheel, eyes on the road. Then he feels his car accelerating. 40 miles an hour. 60. 65, 70. Sam pumps the brakes again and again as hard as he can, but the speed goes up. 80 miles an hour. The engine gets louder. Traffic signs whiz by, and every time he sees the speedometer, the number ticks higher. Snap Judgment proudly presents All Systems Down. 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

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He was supposed to drive it home, but then the car started accelerating on its own. 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

0: This episode of the Moth Radio Hour was produced by me, Jay Allison, and Chloe Salmon, who also hosted and directed the stories in the show, along with Michelle Jalowski. Co-producer is Vicky Merrick, associate producer Emily Couch, additional community engagement program coaching by Tishelle Gabriel, Juan Rodriguez, and Devin Sandiford. The Moth leadership team includes Sarah Haberman, Christina Norman, Sarah Austin Jeunesse, Jennifer Hickson, Jordan Cardinale, Kate Tellers, Marina Cluche, Suzanne Rust, Sarah Jane Johnson, and Patricia Urena. Moth stories are true as remembered and affirmed by the storytellers. Our theme music is by The Drift. 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
4: 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From Belle of Louisville, where guests can do whatever floats their boat. 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Ticket details for adults and kids at belleoflouisville.org.

0: This episode was reported by Alex Neeson and produced by Jessica Young and Annie McEwen. It was edited by Pat Walters and fact-checked by Sophie Samii. Special thanks to Jessica Ware, Timothy Marzullo, and Alexandra Bell. Stick around, because coming up next, we're going to switch perspectives from someone learning how to live with bugs they fear to someone who can't live without bugs they love. That's after the break.
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4: From the Center for Investigative Reporting and PRX, this is Reveal. I'm Al Letson. 4 years ago, Sam Bankman-Fried was on top of the world.
5: They call him the J.P. Morgan of crypto.
4: But inside FTX, staff were nervous.
6: It was, wow, we're moving really fast. I think we need to stop and consider more strategy here and there.
4: Then in November 2022,
6: somehow money is missing and we don't know who to trust.
4: Within days, crypto was in freefall. Customers lost billions. And Sam,
7: I ended up in federal prison, and that's where I am today.
4: Today on Reveal, inside the collapse of FTX. But first, this news.
8: Live from NPR News in Washington, I'm Janine Herbst. President Trump has threatened more strikes on Iran in response to what he says are threats to assassinate him. But as NPR's Emily Fang reports, both Iran and the U.S. say they're also open to resuming peace talks.
9: Trump wrote on Truth Social that, quote, 1,000 missiles are locked and loaded and aimed at Iran should Iran try to act on what he says are threats to assassinate him in, quote, many corners of the globe. But in a separate earlier post, the president also wrote that the U.S. had agreed to resume talks with Iran. This week, the U.S. launched strikes on dozens of sites across Iran after accusing Tehran of attacking ships in the Strait of Hormuz. The U.S. has been pushing Iran to declare the strait open. Iran's foreign ministry spokesperson blamed the U.S. for the recent escalation, saying it was the U.S. who violated a ceasefire first and that breaching commitments was an American, quote, habit. Emily Fang, NPR News.
8: In Texas, hundreds of people gathered in Houston this morning for a vigil honoring Lorenzo Salgado Araujo, the man shot and killed during an ICE encounter earlier this week. ICE says the officer fired in self-defense. The other men in the car dispute the agency's account. Houston Public Media's Bianca Seward has more.
10: At the vigil, Salgado Araujo's son, Ronaldo, repeated his calls for accountability and transparency.
11: I just want to continue the pressure to continue obtaining a full independent investigation.
10: Democratic Representatives Christian Menefee, Al Green, Lizzie Fletcher, and Sylvia Garcia echoed those demands.
12: That we will continue to fight for a complete, independent, top-to-bottom investigation to find out exactly what happened.
10: On Friday, Houston Mayor John Whitmire joined calls for an independent investigation and asked the federal government to share evidence with the Harris County District Attorney's Office. For NPR News, I'm Bianca Seward in Houston.
8: A dangerous heat wave is building across the U.S. with triple-digit highs expected in the Southwest and Great Plains this weekend before it heads east under a dome of high pressure. The forecasters say could trap high temperatures for a week or more. The heat dome is expected to affect as much as two-thirds of the country. Joe Wegman is a National Weather Service meteorologist.
13: A combination of hot temperatures in the 90s to low 100s with high humidity will create heat indices up to 105 to 110 degrees. With overnight temperatures only dropping into the from the mid-70s to the low 80s.
8: The National Weather Service predicts that more than 90 degrees local temperature records will be broken or tied through Wednesday. With two-thirds of those being overnight heat records, the extreme heat is also helping fuel wildfires in the West. 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Canada and the U.S. have agreed on a deal on a toll revenue for the new 1.5-mile bridge connecting Detroit with Windsor, Ontario. President Trump had threatened to block the opening of the Gordie Howe International Bridge and delayed its opening by a month over Trump's trade war with Canada. It's named after the famous Canadian-born hockey player. But today, Trump says the U.S. secured a much better deal, allowing the opening of the bridge to proceed. That will happen July 27th. Wildfires in Europe are continuing to burn, with the most deadly blazes this past week in Spain. Villa Marx reports at least 12 people are dead, including four suspected British nationals, and nearly two dozen people are missing.
2: The severe wildfires are located in the country's Andalusia region. Hundreds of firefighters are working to contain the blaze that may have begun thanks to a downed power cable near the town of Almería. Temperatures in southern Europe have been above 100 degrees Fahrenheit for weeks so far this summer, with major wildfires in France and Portugal too. Thousands of residents have been forced from their homes. Across Europe, officials have detected more than 1,000 fires since the start of the year, double the long-term average. And since January, wildfires have burned almost 400,000 acres of land. For NPR News, I'm Willem Marks.
8: Linda Noskova has won the women's singles Wimbledon title, beating Karolina Muchkova 6-2, 5-7, 6-3. She's the third Czech woman in 4 years to win the grass court majors. In the men's final tomorrow, Jannik Sinner will try to defend his title against French Open champ Alexander Zverev. This is NPR.
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4: From the Center for Investigative Reporting and PRX, this is Reveal. I'm Al Ledson. In the summer of 2024, Reveal's Jonathan Jones got an unexpected phone call from a relative who said he had a scoop for him.
14: It's not generally when your family calls you up with story ideas. You should take everything with a grain of salt. It's a little perilous.
4: The relative just had dinner with Barbara Fried and Joe Bankman. They're Stanford law professors, widely considered experts in their fields, and they're also the parents of the former cryptocurrency CEO, Sam Bankman-Fried. Remember Sam Bankman-Fried? He founded the cryptocurrency exchange FTX, became the face of the industry, and one of the world's youngest billionaires. And then one day,
15: from crypto king to criminal suspects,
16: arrested in the Bahamas on Monday. So many people wondering where their money is.
4: It was one of the biggest financial scandals in American history. Sam was convicted of fraud and sent to prison for 25 years. But the story hadn't grabbed Jonathan's attention.
14: Honestly, I knew very little about Sam Bankman-Fried. I don't know, I'm not even sure I could have picked him out of a lineup at that time.
4: Still, there his relative was, telling Jonathan that the Bankman-Frieds believed the story about how FTX collapsed was all wrong. The relative asked if he could put them in touch. By then, crypto was back on the rise. What had once seemed like a shady underworld had gone decidedly mainstream, with big banks getting in on the action and public figures touting gains in their crypto portfolios.
14: It became clear that this story was not just about Sam Bankman-Fried. It was about all these other people, from customers to lawyers to government regulators. And understanding sort of how these pieces fit together was fascinating to me.
4: That was the kind of story Jonathan couldn't say no to. And he ended up doing a two-part investigation we first aired last fall. Since then, there have been some developments we want to tell you about. So we're bringing back his series today and next week, too, because Jonathan ended up talking to a bunch of people, from the customers most deeply impacted by FTX's collapse to the staffers who had a front row seat to how it all went down. He also dug into courtroom audio, thousands of pages of legal filings, and crucial emails from inside the company to understand how things unfolded. Because the story of FTX didn't end with its collapse. It was also about the controversial bankruptcy that followed and whether it served the best interests of customers. For Jonathan, it all started when he agreed to chat with Barbara Fried.
14: After some back and forth with Barbara over email and then Zoom, I found myself driving down to Stanford to meet with her and Joe in their home. We sat in their living room, and they told me that there was this untold story about what had happened with the fall of FTX.
17: I think in Sam's case, the prosecution and the law firm played a significant role in kind of diverting the media away from digging into the facts from the very start.
14: Joe and Barbara said there was this law firm, Sullivan and Cromwell. They claimed the firm's lawyers helped engineer Sam's exit from FTX. And then cashed in on the bankruptcy, a claim the firm says is false.
17: Sullivan Cromwell shouldn't have been in that role to begin with. So, John Ree,
18: can I
17: yes, you can
18: jump in? do you want, when you ask these questions, do you want just like a three-sentence answer or the longer answer?
17: Because if it's three sentences, go with him.
14: We talked for hours. It was clear that all they ever thought about, night and day, was Sam and trying to clear their son's name.
19: Why should anyone trust Sam Bankman-Fried's parents on these questions? Like, of course.
17: No, first of all, they shouldn't trust us. They should look at the facts. And many of the relevant facts are public. They've been public for a long time. And so all we would say to people is, you have heard one side of the story only.
14: A few days later, they invited me to a call with Sam. When the time came, there he was, sitting in a cinder block room with a poster of animals sitting on toilets behind him. Messy hair, rumpled gray t-shirt, loose collar.
7: My name is Sam Bankman-Fried. I went to college at MIT, worked on Wall Street trading ETFs, had a blast. In 2017,
14: Sam was game to talk at length about what had happened.
7: And then a crisis came. A bunch of lawyers took over the companies, and I ended up in federal prison. And that's where I am today.
14: I got a sense Sam couldn't help but push the boundaries of what he could and couldn't do. Like whether he always had to wear his prison jumpsuit.
7: There's this extremely dumb cat and mouse game where no one has ever bothered to articulate between the hours of like 6 a.m. and 3 p.m. on weekdays, the only clothing we're allowed to wear is the one-piece prison jumpsuit. I'm just going to keep an ear out. And if I hear noise, I'll sort of scramble to put the jumper back on.
14: We talked and talked. And mainly, there was one thing Sam wanted me to know.
7: You know, I never defrauded anyone.
14: The money wasn't gone. FTX wasn't bankrupt. He was innocent.
7: Even if I had been aware of everything, I don't think that means I committed a crime.
14: We spoke about a half dozen times before he was moved to another prison and I lost access. But by then, I'd started piecing together how Sam Bankman-Fried's empire came crashing down and the warning signs that had been missed along the way. Growing up, Sam was a math kid, on the spectrum, didn't party. After MIT, he became a trader on Wall Street, using algorithms to make lightning-fast bets on the stock market. Then this odd thing about crypto caught his eye. Bitcoin prices were trading way higher in some countries than others.
7: My first instinct was, this is wrong. This data is just incorrect because it's crazy.
14: It turned out, if you timed it right, you can make boatloads of money.
7: You were, in fact, allowed to spend $100 in America to buy $100 of Bitcoin, send it to Japan, sell it for $130 of yen, and you could make $10 million a day. That is the best trade I've ever seen in my life.
14: Sam moved to Berkeley, California to start a new company to buy and sell crypto. He called it Alameda Research. The name sounded prestigious and purposely avoided the word crypto, which was rife with scams, fraudsters, and Ponzi schemes.
7: The early golden era was January of 2018. Basically, we were making $1 million a weekday. On the other hand, I knew how to run a company.
14: Colleagues described those early days as messy. Money vanished, then reappeared. Some raised concerns about ethical gray areas, misleading investors, unexplained financial gaps. Many of the early employees, including his co-founder, resigned. Sam told me he was bad at accounting and managing people, but he insisted it was nothing to worry about, just the normal growing pains of a typical startup. By 2018, Sam was touting that Alameda was moving hundreds of millions of dollars in crypto every day. Yet Sam had his sights set on creating something bigger, FTX. A crypto marketplace where customers could deposit funds, buy and sell crypto, and trade with each other.
20: What does FTX stand for?
7: Oh, God. Futures exchange. The F and the T both from the word futures.
14: Futures are a common type of trading in the financial world. They're basically bets on the future price of something. Crypto traders love them because if you're right, the payouts can be huge.
19: And FTX would make a lot of money off fees from these transactions. Getting licensed as a crypto futures exchange in the U.S. was tricky, though. So Sam went offshore. He launched FTX in Antigua, then moved it to the Bahamas. He wasn't hiding out in a tax haven, though. He was very much out there, talking directly to possible FTX customers all day, every day, on any platform he could think of.
7: You can follow me on Twitter, you can go to our Telegram, and, you know, obviously check out the website, FTX.com, and make it your one-stop shop for trading crypto.
19: And it worked. By 2022, Sam was running one of the biggest crypto exchanges in the world, from a luxury apartment overlooking the Caribbean. He surrounded himself with loyal insiders. Gary Wang, his MIT roommate, Nishad Singh, an old family friend, and Caroline Ellison, a former colleague Sam dated on and off. But Sam owned nearly all of Alameda and most of FTX, giving him control over major decisions at both companies. Sam bought the naming rights to the Miami Heat Arena. He was flying around in private jets, rubbing shoulders with celebrities like Orlando Bloom and Katy Perry, and spending big on splashy ads.
0: This is Steph Curry, the world's leading expert on cryptocurrency.
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19: In April of that year, he threw a conference called Crypto Bahamas. The lineup was stacked. Bill Clinton, Tony Blair, and the author, Michael Lewis.
22: Like 3 years ago, nobody knew who you were. And now you're sitting on the cover of magazines, and you're a gazillionaire, and your business is like one of the fastest growing businesses in the history of the planet.
19: FTX was attracting all kinds of new investors, from hedge fund managers to celebrities to everyday traders.
23: Bitcoin was a very weird thing. It's almost shady-like.
19: Tarek Marad was a hotel owner and operator in Calgary. He'd started investing in crypto before it went mainstream, when buying a coin felt a little sketchy.
23: I remember having to go to the bank and wire just some stranger money with a picture of my ID and a letter that I authorize this transaction, and he would send me a Bitcoin.
19: FTX seemed to offer an attractive alternative. No back-channel wires, just a decent app that made crypto feel safe, above board, and professional.
23: They were gaining traction, and there was a lot of media and advertising around them. You know, it was really the one major one that was within our continent.
19: The platform was also drawing in smaller investors. People like Lydia Favario, a conceptual artist originally from Italy, now living in the UK. She earned most of her income working as a life model, posing for students in drawing classes.
24: So I earn an average of £20 per hour, so it's not really so much.
19: In addition to some small savings from life modeling, Lydia had a modest sum she'd received as a settlement from a car crash years ago. She put it all on FTX, planning to use it as her retirement nest egg.
24: And this money were literally my life saving. Literally all what I had was there.
19: Lydia wouldn't describe herself as a crypto person. But when she heard about Sam Bankman-Fried, she was intrigued.
24: I was really fascinated about this super young person that had these extraordinary ethos and managed to become rich so young with the idea to do something good for the humanity.
19: That's another reason why everyone loved Sam.

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3: In the U.S., FTX bought Ledger X, which was licensed to offer a full range of crypto trading options. Along the way, FTX recruited a network of auditors, compliance officers, and lawyers who knew how to speak the language of regulators and open doors in Washington. One of them was Ryan Miller, a former partner at Sullivan & Cromwell, one of Wall Street's most powerful law firms. Sullivan & Cromwell would eventually be brought in to help with U.S. acquisitions. Miller became general counsel for FTX U.S. He says when he first arrived, the company felt like a young startup, struggling to keep up with its rapid growth. On the Law Podcast, Original Jurisdiction, Miller remembered talking with Sam about building stronger internal controls.
4: Sam really valued being, he would profess to really value being nimble and not overburdened by a huge corporate structure.
3: Other employees noticed Sam's scrappy startup mentality too, like Caroline Papadopoulos, a seasoned accountant.
5: They were extremely intelligent. They all moved very fast with, hey, this is an idea. Does it make sense? Great. Go figure out how to implement it.
3: Did you have moments where you felt he played a little too loose with the rules?
5: Probably. Yeah. I mean, I think it was, wow, we're moving really fast. I think we need to stop and consider maybe more strategy here and there. He also was so confident that it kind of diminished the concern. Like, he's got this.
3: Not all FTX employees shared that belief. Dan Chapsky also joined FTX in 2021 as head of data science. He'd worked at other tech companies, including Facebook.
6: So he worked for a child billionaire for many years. My impression of Sam was that he was another child billionaire.
3: A young CEO being rewarded for growing fast, no matter the cost. That was nothing new to Dan. And yet,
6: I was a little surprised at how Spartan FTX was. So they had some tooling and data and stuff, but it was really kind of ad hoc and built one-off every once in a while by a couple of the engineers and not really maintained.
3: To Dan, FTX felt disorganized, almost like a glossy site held together with the data equivalent of scotch tape. At its peak, FTX was operating in 250 jurisdictions around the world, overseeing tens of billions in assets, and handling as many as 26 million transactions per day. But behind the scenes, something wasn't adding up. And on November 2nd, 2022, word got out.
7: CoinDesk reached out, saying they're going to be running an article looking for confirmation.
3: CoinDesk, an online news site covering crypto, had a scoop. They had a leaked balance sheet from Alameda Research, Sam's private trading firm. It suggested Alameda was dangerously short on cash. Much of its assets were actually made up of FTX's own crypto token, its in-house currency, not dollars or traditional assets.
7: And, you know, at the time, I basically thought, oh, this is going to be a negative PR thing, but not, you know, whatever, it'll be a bad PR week.
3: It's about to be much worse than a bad PR week.
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0: From the Center for Investigative Reporting and PRX, this is Reveal. I'm Al Ledson. And this week, we're bringing back our series about FTX. In the initial days after the CoinDesk article dropped, Sam Bankman-Fried wasn't panicking, at least not yet.
1: Hey, Sam.
2: How's it going?
1: It works. Great to see you.
0: In fact, he was so not worried that he made this appearance virtually at a Forbes conference the day after the article came out.
2: I would say things are stable. I'm cautiously optimistic, I would say.
0: And it seemed like other people weren't worried either. He doesn't get asked a single question about his trading firm, Alameda Research. But then, 4 days after the article, a big shoe drops.
3: This just in, Binance founder CZ liquidating over $500 million worth of FTX positions.
0: Changpin Zhao, who goes by CZ, is a Chinese-Canadian crypto mogul. He ran Binance, the world's largest exchange and FTX's biggest rival. He'd been an early investor in FTX and still held about $500 million of FTX's crypto tokens known as FTT.
2: CZ tweets out saying roughly, this article came out, it gives us concerns. And because of those concerns, we're going to be selling all the FTT that we have left.
0: CZ unloading $500 million of FTT tokens signaled to his millions of followers and the market, it's time to get out.
2: That was much more worrying because that's sort of how runs on the bank start.
0: And that's exactly what happened. The panic spread, withdrawals surged, and inside FTX, things began to spiral. Reveal's Jonathan Jones takes us back to those chaotic days.
4: Tariq Murad was one of the customers following the rumors swirling around FTX in the early days of November 2022.
5: The first time I heard of something fishy going on was through a guy I watch, a YouTuber called Elio Trades.
6: Okay, quick video update. Weird one. Right now on crypto Twitter, there is an explosive amount of talk about FTX and whether or not they are in trouble.
7: There's a bunch of FUD going on. If you have,
5: and he said, you know, there's some FUD around, and FUD is short for fear, uncertainty, and doubt, around FTX and the platform and, you know, people being able to withdraw their money. And he said, you know, I tried and I had no problems with it at all.
6: As recently as today, I withdrew a significant amount of funds just to make sure that there wasn't any issue.
5: I thought, okay, well, he withdrew his funds. It worked for him. I'm sure everything's fine.
4: Of course, everything was not fine. FTX was in free fall. On a normal day, FTX customers might withdraw $50 million worldwide. On Sunday, November 6th, the day of CZ's tweet, customers pulled out $2 billion. And then,
2: on the 7th, we had $4 billion of net customer withdrawals. So, like 40 times as much as we'd ever seen in a day before.
4: The next day, Tariq had a long drive home from an out-of-town meeting.
5: So I started putting my YouTube stuff on and the things I typically listen to. And then I started hearing all the news about the exchange being frozen.
4: Confusion reigned. YouTubers were urging folks to pull out their money. But then Sam tweeted that everything was fine, that FTX had more than enough to cover withdrawals. Then he deleted it. When Tariq got home, he tried to withdraw a chunk of money. He still had somewhere around $250,000 on the exchange.
5: I remember checking back, going to look. Okay, did it go through? Did it go through? No, no, no. So then late before I went to bed that night, it was probably closer to midnight, I tried to withdraw like the majority. Just pressed withdraw, crossed my fingers, went to bed. And woke up in the morning and nothing.
4: By that Tuesday, November 8th, FTX had frozen all customer withdrawals. Tariq wasn't getting his money out. Inside the company, things were melting down. Despite assurances that Alameda Research, Sam's trading firm, and FTX were separate from each other, in reality, they were deeply entangled. The public didn't know this yet. Most Alameda and FTX employees didn't know this yet either. But inside Alameda, that was about to change.
8: So I guess you guys have probably seen a lot of what's happening on, I don't know, Slack and Twitter, but I can just like start.
4: In the company's Hong Kong headquarters, around 15 employees sit in a circle at an all-hands meeting. Others join on Zoom. Caroline Ellison, the CEO of Alameda Research, walks in and sinks into a beanbag chair. She looks exhausted. She doesn't know that a new employee is secretly recording. Now, with the company disintegrating, she begins to confess.
8: I think the basic story here is that starting last year, Alameda was kind of borrowing a bunch of money via open-term loans and use that to make various illiquid investments.
4: Alameda had run out of money, so they started dipping into FTX, borrowing customers' money without permission.
8: Which led to FTX having a shortfall in user funds.
4: Caroline says she thinks they'll probably close down Alameda, but maybe some of the employees can get jobs at FTX.
8: Mostly I want to say, like, I'm sorry. This really sucks for all of you guys.
4: Employees fire off questions. How much money is missing?
9: Can you say how big the hole is? Or like,
8: I probably don't want to share the exact number, but it's
9: Is it closer to like $1 billion or $6 billion?
8: The latter.
4: It would turn out to be more than $8 billion. Someone asks, who knew?
10: Who else was, like, aware of this?
8: I mean, I guess, like, Sam, Rashad, and Gary.
4: She doesn't finish the sentence. Someone asks, what happens now? Caroline says, she doesn't know. She thinks they might be bailed out by CZ, of all people, Sam's biggest rival, the one who triggered the sell-off in the first place. Then a tweet goes up. CZ has changed his mind. The deal is off. No one is coming to the rescue.
11: At 11 o'clock at night, one of my colleagues called me and he said, make sure no one else is around.
4: While Caroline Ellison is talking to her staff in Hong Kong, the other Caroline, Caroline Papadopoulos, is home in California. She was the controller of FTX US, part of the leadership team on the accounting side.
11: Someone had told our boss about that all-hands meeting, and there was extreme panic. And we got our other colleague on the phone, and he said, I think we've been lied to. We didn't know the details. Somehow money is missing, and we don't know who to trust.
4: Caroline says she and her colleagues turned to the one thing they had control of.
11: The three of us stayed up all night preserving our accounting records. We were just backing everything up because, hey, if we don't know who to trust, we want to make sure we have all the raw records in case anybody doctored anything.
4: Dan Chapsky, the company's head of data science, remembers rushing back to the Bahamas when he heard the company was dying.
12: By the time I get there, many of the execs are just broken. They'd been awake for days. A couple of people I know who were part of the leadership I saw on their way out in tears, kind of giving me a final hug before they left.
4: Sam's inner circle is panicking, not just about money, but about potential criminal investigations.
12: You could definitely feel in the air that perhaps there was something illegal that had happened that Sam had done or the leadership had done. And people didn't know if they had any liability or not because they just didn't know.
4: On Wednesday, November 9th, the same day as the Alameda all-hands meeting, Sam makes a key decision that he and his parents will come to regret. He agrees to retain Sullivan & Cromwell, the powerful law firm that had previously been advising FTX, to prepare for a possible bankruptcy. The firm wants Sam to bring in a veteran crisis manager named John Ray as chief restructuring officer.
2: By the 9th and 10th of November 2022, there's extremely large pressure on me. Coming from the law firm itself, from ex-Sullivan and Cromwell lawyers who were working for FTX, from other advisors that they were routing their messages through. And it was quite intimidating.
4: Joe Bankman, Sam's dad, is already in the Bahamas. Barbara flies in the next day. At the urging of his parents, Sam hires a defense attorney. That same day, the Bahamas financial regulator freezes FTX's assets and takes control of the company's local operations. Zach Dexter, the head of the company's U.S. division, is sending frantic messages urging Sam to step aside. "You have good people around you who can help you do the right thing," he tells Sam. "I promise you, doing this now will result in a far better outcome than doing something else." As pressure mounts for him to make a decision, Sam leans on the advice of his personal lawyers and his dad, Joe.
13: "I was there at 4:30 in the morning with Sam, and I thought, well, this is a great law firm. They're not... Everybody's in the same boat here. We want to get new financing so that the employees and the stakeholders and the investors all continue. It might be that Sam ends up with nothing. That was frankly likely given this. But everybody else will be made whole. So this was no longer even about Sam."
4: Sam is torn. He is still trying to secure emergency funds to keep the company afloat, sometimes not responding to desperate messages from advisors. Deep down, he doesn't want to step aside. But on the other hand,
2: I was thinking of that speech from Wolf of Wall Street.
4: In The Wolf of Wall Street, Leonardo DiCaprio plays Jordan Belfort, the embattled stockbroker.
14: "I want you to understand, we don't do anything illegal whatsoever. I mean, you could talk to the SEC. They were at my office 15 times over the last 6 months. So, I mean, I got nothing to hide."
4: In a climactic scene, as FBI agents close in on his offices, he gives a speech to his staff.
2: "The I'm not leaving speech.
14: So, you know what? I'm not leaving. I'm not leaving. I'm not leaving! The show goes on!"
2: And I was thinking, I don't want to be that. Like, I don't want to be the one clinging on to power when it's clear to the rest of the world that that shouldn't be what they're doing.
4: So at 4:24 a.m. on Friday, November 11th, Sam Bankman-Fried signs the company over.
0: What Sam doesn't realize at this moment, he isn't just giving up control of FTX. He's also losing his ability to control the narrative about what went wrong. That's next on Reveal.

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0: From the Center for Investigative Reporting and PRX, this is Reveal. I'm Al Ledson. The day before handing over his crypto empire to a corporate crisis fixer named John Ray, Sam Bankman-Fried did what he often did. He turned to Twitter. He posted an apology at 9:13 a.m., then came 21 more tweets, rapid fire all over the place and defensive. He said that he was sorry that he had, quote, effed up. Then he tweeted that he was still fleshing out what had happened himself. The feed reads like a scattered monologue of panic, denial, and analysis of his own culpability in real time. But 2 years later, the story he told Jonathan Jones was different.
1: The single biggest mistake I made by far was handing the company over to Zolfin and Cromwell.
0: Considering all the other decisions he'd made, the commingling of funds, the lavish spending, and dark money campaign contributions, that's really saying something.
1: I made a decision, and a large part of me was screaming at me that it was the wrong decision while I was making it. And I should have just said no and put my foot down.
0: Reveals Jonathan Jones spent months unraveling what happened in those critical moments in November 2022 and the aftermath. He picks up the story.
2: After signing over his company, Sam still believes he'll be able to help fix FTX. And part of why he believes that is because Andrew Dieterich, a lawyer for Sullivan and Cromwell, said as much in an email to Sam 2 days before.
3: You know, in that November 9th email where he says, well, we're here to help you and you're going to go out and get new financing and you'll remain a director.
2: Jonathan Lipson is a law professor at Temple University. He's spent decades studying big corporate bankruptcies, served as an expert witness in Enron, and represented victims' interests in Purdue Pharma. He's closely studied the FTX case and reviewed messages between Sam Bankman-Fried and Sullivan and Cromwell.
3: You know, Ray's just going to be here to help and, you know, you can terminate him whenever you want.
2: In that email, Dieterich urges Sam to appoint a restructuring officer and attaches John Ray's resume for consideration. He writes, quote, we recommend Sam stay as a director. But over the next 36 hours, as the crisis deepens, they scrap that plan. Dieterich later explained there wasn't time for endless board meetings, and any delay could mean losing records or more assets. At a crypto bankruptcy panel in 2023, here's how he described those critical moments.
4: It was clear to us when we knew the depth of the problem that we could not file with current management having anything to do with the company. So we insisted on the replacement.
2: So the document Sam signs at 4:24 a.m. on Friday, November 11th, makes John Ray not chief restructuring officer, but the new CEO.
4: It's kind of a funny piece of paper, but there was something called the Omnibus Corporate Authority. And it said, I, Sam Bankman-Fried, as officer, director, shareholder, boombah, authorized signatory, etc., of any of the following 130 companies around the world, hereby give all of my authority to John Ray and authorize him to appoint independent directors. And Sam signed that.
2: Within minutes after signing, Sam claims he tried to take it back. He says he'd just gotten a last-minute offer of emergency funding from a crypto billionaire. Barbara Fried, Sam's mother, is there in the Bahamas as Sam contacts his personal legal team.
5: And Sam called up his lawyers and said, you have to revoke my consent. And his lawyer made the phone call, it's too late, and went back to bed.
2: Sam's personal lawyers never informed Sullivan and Cromwell that he wanted to take it back. Hours after taking control, John Ray files for bankruptcy, which would mean freezing the exchange and putting the company under court supervision. He also consolidates all of FTX's entities under U.S. control, a move he later said was necessary to protect customer funds and stop the bleeding. Ray then proposes appointing Sullivan and Cromwell as bankruptcy counsel. If approved, the firm would lead the investigations into the apparent fraud and the recovery of funds to pay back customers. And they collect the massive legal fees that come with it.
1: So if you get yourself in charge of a bankruptcy estate, you can pay yourself. And the way bankruptcy law works, and this part was very unintuitive for me, all such payments take precedence over creditors, over customers.
2: And it wasn't just Sam. Later, critics would raise concern about Sullivan and Cromwell's appointment. After all, the firm hadn't just helped line Ray up. It had also spent years advising FTX before the collapse. On Twitter, Sam is still acting like he's in charge. Today, I filed FTX, FTX US, and Alameda for voluntary Chapter 11 proceedings in the US, he posts. I'm really sorry, again, that we ended up here. Hopefully things can find a way to recover. My goal, my one goal, is to do right by customers. But the man who's actually now in charge, John Ray, has no intention of letting Sam anywhere near FTX customers or their accounts. In the days ahead, Sam keeps emailing, asking to talk. Ray never responds. Here he is speaking about his decision on Freakonomics Radio.
6: It's pretty clear for me what happened in the company and what his role was, and I didn't really want to have any dialogue with him based on what I knew at the time.
2: Less than a week after taking over FTX, Ray files his first statement to the bankruptcy court, laying out the company's condition. He tells the court there had been virtually no board oversight and no centralized cash management system to track billions of dollars. Within hours, it goes viral, quoted in headlines, shared on Twitter, turned into memes. A damning, blunt assessment from the guy who handled Enron.
7: FTX's new CEO is slamming Sam Bankman-Fried.
8: Ray, who took over from disgraced founder Sam Bankman-Fried.
9: This is the man who oversaw Enron's bankruptcy.
7: He had never seen, quote, such a complete failure of corporate controls.
9: Such a complete absence of trustworthy financial information. This situation is unprecedented.
2: Ray says he has no confidence in FTX's books and no way to know how much money customers would get back. That means pensioners, family foundations, and others who have their savings on the exchange could lose everything. From his penthouse in the Bahamas and through his Twitter feed, Sam watches this play out. Powerless to do anything to stop it. Can I ask you, when he first declared that FTX was a dumpster fire, whatever, worst accounting since Enron, when he makes that assessment publicly, how long has he been in charge?
1: Yep. He'd been in charge for about a week. The first thing he did, his first policy decision, was to refuse to look at any of the accounting done by the company, to decide it was all presumptively fraudulent, and thus he was not even going to consider it.
2: Ray had brought in outside teams of forensic accountants, private investigators, and cybersecurity specialists to look at the books. His conclusion was that the company's internal records were unreliable. But he'd also fired dozens of FTX staff, some of whom knew the company inside and out. Dan Chapsky, FTX's chief data scientist, was one of the last employees left. He believed the financials were messy, but there was trustworthy information, if you knew how to find it.
10: I was sending a lot of Slack messages and emails saying, hey, let me help you with this thing. I would love to help you. You don't have to give me any access to data if you don't trust me for any reason. Tell me where to go.
2: Like Sam, Dan believed many customers could have been repaid and the exchange restarted, maybe within weeks, if Ray and his team would just work with people inside the company.
10: They had no idea what they were doing. They were just kind of looking at the data and hoping for the best.
2: Dan agreed with Sam, who was saying the money was there, just tied up, and that bankruptcy wasn't necessary. But the new leadership was saying something completely different. Bankruptcy was the only hope for customers, and Sam's claims were both reckless and false. Here's what Ryan Miller, general counsel of FTX US at the time, had to say about this on the Original Jurisdiction podcast.
11: The reason the insolvency filing happened, from my perspective, was to bring stasis to a situation where there was an extreme financial shortfall. It's an asset preservation and recovery exercise.
12: Good morning, everyone. Thank you. Please be seated.
2: 5 days after Ray files his initial statement, FTX's bankruptcy case comes before Judge John Dorsey in Delaware. and a packed Zoom meeting of over 500 spectators.
13: Before we begin, I wanted to make some announcements about conduct and decorum.
2: And in front of all those people, James Bromley, a lawyer for Sullivan and Cromwell, presents a damning assessment.
14: FTX was in the control of a small group of inexperienced and unsophisticated individuals. And unfortunately, the evidence seems to indicate that some or all of them were also compromised individuals.
2: And in case anyone didn't get the point...
14: So, Your Honor, what we have is a worldwide organization that was run effectively as a personal fiefdom of Sam Bankman-Fried.
2: Sam is not at the hearing, but he wants to be heard. He continues speaking up through a flood of tweets. He reposts claims that the bankruptcy team is motivated by potential millions in legal and consulting fees. He arranges a handful of interviews where he can try to defend himself, even if it means having to apologize.
15: At the end of the day, I was CEO of FTX, and that means whatever happened, whatever happened, I had a duty to all of our stakeholders, to our customers.
2: This is from a live interview at a conference with the New York Times writer Andrew Ross Sorkin.
15: I didn't ever try to commit fraud on anyone. I was excited about the prospects of FTX a month ago. I was shocked by what happened this month.
16: What are your lawyers telling you right now? Are they suggesting this is a good idea for you to be speaking?
15: No, they are very much not.
2: Sam's media offensive is all happening under the threat of criminal prosecution. It's already all over the news. The DOJ had opened an investigation into FTX. What isn't in the news? Sullivan and Cromwell, the law firm representing FTX, had begun communicating with federal prosecutors before Sam handed over control of the company. Later, in a sworn declaration, Andrew Dederich, an attorney for Sullivan and Cromwell, said the firm had reported concerns with reconciling the balance sheets. And they had done so in consultation with FTX's senior lawyer, Ryan Miller. Law professor Jonathan Lipson says,
3: as any lawyer who's listening to this knows, you don't go to prosecutors about your client without informing your client.
2: There are some narrow exceptions, like to stop a crime or if your client consents. Lipson says the issue was the timing, a point he and other critics made in a legal brief. Sullivan and Cromwell was talking to prosecutors about FTX accounting issues. At the same time, they were advising Sam on navigating the crisis. And DOJ prosecutors told Sullivan and Cromwell they wanted more information. Balance sheets, customer agreements, a list of employees.
1: Information they can give them to help make a case, a criminal case.
2: The questions are about FTX, but they don't send them to Sam.
1: It's a questionnaire for FTX, the company, but they send it to Sullivan and Cromwell, the law firm.
17: And this is prior to you signing over the company.
1: That's correct. So I was still CEO at this point. I was not aware of this happening.
2: Sam says the lawyers who were supposed to be representing his company were now working with the prosecutors who were building a criminal case against him. In courtroom testimony, John Ray said that Sullivan and Cromwell's cooperation with prosecutors was both legally required and in the best interest of FTX customers. An independent examiner also later rejected Lipson's concerns about the firm's actions the week of the collapse, including its disclosures to prosecutors about accounting issues, describing it as a prudent and commonplace strategy. Jonathan Lipson believes Sam may have decided not to hand over the company to John Ray if he'd known about the meeting with prosecutors.
3: Now, if Sam had been fully informed that they'd gone to prosecutors at the time he signed all these powers over to Ray, I'd be like, oh, I'm really sorry, Sam, but that's life. You shouldn't have done that. That was a mistake. Bad on you. But there's no evidence that Bankman-Fried was ever told about this, and Bankman-Fried insists that he wasn't.
2: The whole situation had also raised the interests of lawmakers, including Representative Maxine Waters, the chair of the House Financial Services Committee. Weeks after the collapse, she called for a hearing on FTX to understand what went wrong and assess regulatory failures. She even tagged Sam in a tweet, publicly inviting him to testify before Congress.
1: And I was very much looking forward to the opportunity to testify. And it was going to be a very contentious hearing.
2: The plan was for John Ray and Sam to appear back to back.
1: I don't anticipate that Ray and I would have agreed on very much. At least we've gotten sort of my side out. And there were a lot of congressmen who were very interested, I think, at the time in hearing what had happened.
2: The night before the hearing, Sam is in his Bahamas penthouse.
1: And I get a phone call from my lawyers that in 45 minutes I was going to be arrested. And that is, in fact, what happened. I was arrested by Bahamian police at the request of the United States Department of Justice.
2: Sam's mom, Barbara, is there when he's arrested, and she watches as he's taken away to jail to be booked.
5: We went to the jail where he's being held overnight. They wouldn't let us see him. You know, one of the guards who could not let us in said, "I promise I will tell him you came." And when we came back in the morning to drop off a suit for him to wear to court, they wouldn't let us see him. They couldn't let us see him. But one of them said to us, "Just remember, the sun will shine tomorrow."
2: The next day, back in New York, U.S. Attorney Damian Williams gives a triumphant press conference.
18: Bankman-Fried and his co-conspirators stole billions of dollars from FTX customers. He used that money for his personal benefit, including...
2: Prosecutors are sending a message.
18: To anyone who participated in wrongdoing at FTX or Alameda Research and who has not yet come forward, I would strongly encourage you to come see us before we come see you.
0: And they did. Almost everyone in Sam's inner circle flipped and testified against him. 10 months after his arrest, a jury found Sam Bankman-Fried guilty of fraud, conspiracy, and money laundering. He was sentenced to 25 years in prison. Sam appealed his conviction and sentence, and he requested a new trial. Since this story first aired, judges have denied both the new trial and the appeal. But Sam's arrest and conviction was not the end of the FTX story. Customers around the world had lost access to their money, and the bankruptcy court would determine what, if anything, they'd get back. And as the case dragged on, questions about how the bankruptcy was being run and who was running it only grew louder.
19: It's like an aggressive tactic, like try to exclude people from the bankruptcy because they don't do the paperwork right, set up artificial deadlines, stuff like that.
20: I was fuming. I was furious because these people, they were playing around with our lives, with our money.
0: Join us next time for part two of the secret story of FTX's rise and ruin. 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Our story was reported by Jonathan Jones, with additional reporting by Artis Chariscus. The lead producer was Sophie Bridges. She had help from David Richer. Taki Telenidis edited the show, with additional editing from Daniel Shulman. Archival research by Julia Haney. Sarah Salaji is our fact checker. Victoria Baranetsky is our general counsel. Our production manager is the great Zulema Cobb. Score and sound design by the dynamic duo Jay Breezy, Mr. Jim Briggs, and Fernando, my man, Yo Aruda. They had help from Claire C. Note Mullen and Cameron Smith. Our executive producer is Brett Myers. Our theme music is by Camerato Lightning. 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We are a co-production of the Center for Investigative Reporting and PRX. I'm Al Ledson, and remember, there is always more to the story.
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